0: talented people and amazing programs, as we've all seen tonight.
1: Sam Neill posthumously won Best Lead Actor in a Drama, while Brooke Satchwell won Best Lead Actress. And Deborah Malman became the first Indigenous person to be inducted into the Hall of Fame. Western Australia's first community radio station is celebrating its 50th anniversary. Curtin Radio was launched on the 16th of October 1976. Curtin University Library is hosting an exhibition called 50 Years of Curtin FM. Featured are artefacts of the station's programming, including vintage radios, photographs, newspaper clippings, and immersive audio recordings. Four Renaissance paintings have been stolen from a museum in Sicily. Italy's culture minister says the works, which were all attributed to Antonello da Messina, were taken on Saturday night. Police are working to identify the thieves and investigating how they were able to enter the regional interdisciplinary museum of Messina without triggering its alarms. It's the latest in a string of museum thefts across Europe in recent months. Turning to sport, in swimming, Lani Pallister has beaten American great Katie Ledecky to win the women's 800-metre freestyle at the Pan Pacific Championships. It was the first time 29-year-old Ledecky lost the race at an international meet. Jamie Jack won the men's 50-metre freestyle with a championship record. Sam Short also set a new championship record in the men's 1500-metre freestyle, while Zach Stubblety-Cook took out the men's 200-metre breaststroke on the final night of competition.
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0: Hello, you're listening to 2XXFM 98.3, Canberra's people-powered radio. We're broadcasting from our nation's capital on the lands of the Ngunnawal people as the traditional custodians of the ACT and surrounding region. We also recognise other people and families with connection to the lands of the ACT region. I'm Kate, and this is Feminist Money, the money programme for feminists who want change. In this show, our focus remains on money, and we want to ensure that 50% of the population has more equal access to money and the power and freedom of choice that money brings. Now, one of my favourite feminist anthems of all time is by Juan Paris Paloma, and that song, Labour, is all about one particular theme, unpaid labour. To quote Paris directly in her chorus, which women sing along to with her on tour in this beautiful cacophony: all day, every day, therapist, mother, maid, nymph, then a virgin, nurse, then a servant, just an appendage, lived to attend him so that he never lifts a finger. 24/7 baby machine, so he can live out his picket fence dream. It's not an act of love if you make her, you make me do too much labor. And that is why Paris Paloma's Labour is a feminist anthem in one. Because our topic today is one of economics. We know unpaid labour, whether it be caring for the children, cooking, cleaning, it's all not paid, but it does take time, effort and money to keep things moving. And thanks to the research of our expert guest who's going to be joining me in today's episode, we have a number to put next to that work to justify why unpaid labour deserves to be acknowledged for the work that it is and the billion-dollar value it adds to our economy. This is quite literally the glue that holds our workplaces, our communities together. And today we shine a light on the unpaid labour of women. If you don't believe your gender should determine the money in your pocket, you're in the right place. Welcome to the Feminist Money Show. Have you ever got home at the end of a long day and seen what unfolds for you? It could be the dishes which are fast stacking up next to the sink, not in the sink or in the dishwasher if you have one. It could be the dinner, which has been left to the last minute, but somehow it is your job to plan and your job to take care of. Or it could be the laundry that seemingly unfolds like a never-ending monster of fabrics. But again, it seems to be your job to sort, to fold, to launder, to iron, and put back in place. We are talking about the work that is unpaid, but is crucial to the functioning of households across the nation, across the world. It is unpaid labor. And to discuss that, we have someone who actually put a dollar figure on it. Because we talk about these jobs and they're taken for granted. But once you start to take it seriously as an economic issue, once you put a number on it, we realize how much this work keeps our economy functioning. And to discuss that with me is Dr. Leonora Reese. Leonora, thank you so much for being here on Feminist Money.
1: Hi, Kate. Thanks for having me. Great to join you. It's such an important topic to talk about, unpaid work and care.
0: And let's start with that work, the work that happens every day in our homes. For people who may be unfamiliar or may want a quick reminder, what counts as unpaid work? And why isn't that unpaid work actually counted in the economy?
1: Well, I'm afraid to tell you, Kate, that economists have quite a limited definition of what counts as unpaid work. Conventionally, out of tradition, economists like to count things that have a dollar sign already attached to them. Things that we buy in the economy, in the marketplace that can be exchanged. Transactions, if you like, between a buyer and a seller. And unfortunately, according to that definition, all that domestic unpaid work that you've described, the cooking, the cleaning, looking after our family members, doesn't fit that nice, neat definition that economists have historically used. And because it doesn't have that price tag, we don't count it officially as part of the economy. Now, I'm one of those economists that certainly has issues with that because arguably it's critical for our economy and it is productive. It does give us the capacity to contribute constructively and productively to society. You know, if we weren't cleaning the dishes and ironing our clothes, we wouldn't be able to go out into the paid workforce or into the education system or into the community. So it really is a core foundational part of our economy. But just according to what we call the system of national accounts, the way that we formally and officially measure and add up the economy, because it doesn't fit in that definition, it falls out of what economists would call the production boundary. So that's where the issues start to arise.
0: And I think you're absolutely right, because it's one of those things we take for granted and perhaps we don't actually take into account until it has a dollar value on it. And for the first time I saw you do this, you actually put a dollar value on that unpaid work. What was your process and how do you calculate what something like cooking and cleaning or caring is worth?
1: It certainly was a mission and a challenge to look at this information, looking at the hours and minutes that households spend on unpaid work and care. We do have that data now, where households have been surveyed and they're asked to keep a time use diary, or as many Australians have recently filled out their census form and they're given some sort of measurement regarding unpaid work and care. What we don't officially generate out of that is a dollar value. So what I did in my research is I focused on what is the equivalent labour contribution here. Like, if we were to give that work, that effort, an equivalent labour market value, what would it be? And I'll share with you, Kate, the main reason I wanted to do that was because it is so gender patterned. And so we're not counting that unpaid work and care. We're under measuring and under recognizing women's contribution to the full economy, into that full economic picture. So I really wanted to focus in on pointing out that we can contribute to the economy in both the paid workforce and the unpaid workforce. So I was focusing on labor, that worker contribution. So what I did was I looked at the very detailed task that the Australian Bureau of Statistics asks households about when it conducts the time use survey. I should also mention this is relatively recent information that the ABS has brought back. We had a big period of time where we didn't even collect this data. So just being able to collect that data and count the hours and the minutes is actually a bit of a breakthrough. And with that information, I looked carefully at what were the types of jobs people were being asked about, like unpaid activities at home that had productive value to them. So things like doing the housework, looking after the home, food and drink preparations, looking after children, looking after adults with needs. And then what I did is look for a proxy occupation within the workforce. So if we're talking about food and drink preparation, I looked at what would be the hourly rate of pay for a kitchen hand. Looking at housework, I looked at what would be the hourly rate of pay on average for a domestic cleaner. Looking after children, I had a look at what were the hourly rates of pay on average for childcare workers. So you get the idea. We were trying to find what was an equivalent labour market job and use that hourly wage and then add up all those hours and minutes and convert it into dollars according to the labour contribution there. If people are listening in, they might pick up on another gender bias here, is that many of those proxy occupations are female concentrated, and there's a good case to be made that they've been undervalued in the paid workforce as well. So if we take the hourly wage of childcare workers, you might say, well, yeah, we can attach that hourly rate of pay to the unpaid work, but is it really an accurate measurement? Because we know that we've got this issue with gender concentrated jobs in the paid workforce also being undervalued. So I did some other analysis to work out the extent to which those jobs are being systematically undervalued in the paid workforce as well, and upwardly adjusted for that when I did these calculations. So that was the methodology behind the scenes. But the takeaway when we look at those numbers on average, for an Australian woman within an average week, we're adding up domestic work, unpaid domestic work, childcare, looking after adults and voluntary work. It comes out at $770 on average per week for women. Now, we want to compare that to the average for men as well. So for men, it came out at $493 on average across the whole of the Australian population. So already we get a sense of the gender discrepancy, the magnitude of that differential once we start to put a dollar sign on it. And then we can compare it to what would be the average labour effort that is in the paid workforce. So we get more of a comparison between the paid and unpaid spaces once we put that dollar sign on it. And interestingly enough, when we add together that unpaid work and care with the paid work and care, we find that on average, men and women's contributions to the economy come out at roughly 50-50. Women do it slightly more. But that doesn't marry up with the way that we see that income is distributed within the economy and the way that wealth and assets and decision-making power is distributed. It doesn't match up women's equal contribution in terms of labour. So that's the juxtaposition that I wanted to point out, or the data, you know, revealed in the analysis, and that we need to focus on in terms of the gender pattern that lies within all this information.
0: And speaking of gender patterns, you estimate women's unpaid work in Australia, and again, this is going to be different around the world, but for Australia, it came out at about $688 billion in terms of worth of that labour to the economy. So that's a third of our GDP. What does putting a dollar value on this work allow us to see that we may not see through looking at individuals?
1: Well, thank you for, you know, citing such big numbers. I think it gives people a sense of the magnitude. We can talk about hours and minutes, but once you convert it into dollars and you compare it to the size of the economy, that comparison to GDP, and the bulk of that being contributed by women, $427 billion for the year in aggregate for women, we start to get a sense of the magnitude compared to the rest of the economy, Kate. So that's helpful, putting that dollar sign on it. A lot of this is about recognition. And when I published this research, what was really heartening and really touching was some of the responses and the reactions that came through from readers and listeners and people who happened to read about it. Women were expressing that they finally felt seen and appreciated and respected amongst all this other talk about the economy. They hear so much in terms of politicians and policymakers and economists talking about GDP and interest rates and labour force participation rates. And they feel like, I am contributing. I'm helping my family get through life and reach their potential. Or they may have reached retirement, particularly older women who've devoted their lives to looking after their family and sacrificed an opportunity to pursue their own career or their own financial independence. And so that invisibility, that lack of recognition within our official economic conversations and what policymakers seem to focus on and prioritize, I think weighs really heavily. And once we add visibility and we spotlight it and we talk about it at the same time that we're talking about GDP, we break down that hierarchy and what statistics are more important or not. That has a lot of resonance amongst the general public, and particularly amongst women who would otherwise feel invisible. And a lot of the time, I guess I don't want to speak on behalf of everyone, but they don't expect to be paid for it. It comes from an altruistic place, doing it because you care. But the very act of recognition is incredibly affirming and validating for so many people who are involved in this type of contribution to our society.
0: Time now for a song. If you are a fan of 90s pop, you will love this cover from Brisbane artist and legend Kate Miller-Heike with her cover of the Cranberries classic track. This is Kate Miller-Heike with Linger.

0: That was Kate Miller-Heike with her cover of the Cranberries' classic track, Linger. You're listening to Feminist Money on 2XXFM 98.3, Canberra's people-powered radio. Now, we're exploring an economic issue. It is unpaid labour with our expert guest, Dr. Leonora Rees. And we're about to jump into the cost of unpaid labour to women's financial independence. Financial independence is one of those topics that you can't really get me to stop talking about because it's essential in terms of power and money is part of that. When it comes to unpaid work, what does that load mean for women's financial independence over the course of their life? What toll does that end up taking?
1: It's going to differ for different individuals, of course, and for different household dynamics and for different cultures, different cultural expectation about what's the role of men in the household or the role of women. And of course, it will depend on household composition if you're talking about a heterosexual couple or a same-sex couple. But I think the concern is that there are households out there, Kate, where decision-making is not equal, it's not balanced. And to the extent that a male partner may bring in more financial income through paid workforce or other income sources, that can flow through to still infiltrate who has the final decision, who has control over the household assets. If we're talking about situations where households dissolve and couples separate or divorce, you would hope that the justice system would facilitate the equal and equitable division of assets, but it's not always guaranteed. And often the partner that's got greater resources, access to legal representation, can have a stronger case in those types of situations. I would hope that this type of information that validates and puts a dollar value on predominantly women's contribution to their household as well as to the economy helps strengthen and reinforce women's right in those decision-making settings. And if it comes time to separate and has to divide on their assets, it gives them greater weight to prove this was my contribution to the household. It might not look like a paid income. I don't have money to my name or a bank account, but this is what I contributed. I hope that women don't find themselves in that situation, but the reality is that these household intra-couple dynamics are not even or balanced in all situations. And it could be the reverse as well. It's not necessarily that gender pattern, but it's about recognition of what that member of the household did contribute when it does come time to making those types of decisions. In general, it's also about women obviously having financial independence when they can secure their own financial income streams through paid work or business ventures or other types of opportunities. So if this type of information, we're measuring unpaid work and care, and it's a prompt for perhaps their male partner to say, hey, I need to do more here. I need to balance it out. We know that men's involvement in caregiving and that domestic space is a way to enable more women to participate more fully in the paid workforce to the extent that they wish to. So there's so many sort of ripple effects from measuring this information, empowering women and also facilitating greater opportunities, expanding opportunities for women, but also for men to step into that domestic space as well.
0: You're absolutely right, because when you look at the proportion of women taking part-time work, for example, or taking a career break, they far outstrip men in terms of who proportionally does that. Is that influenced by this unpaid work? Does that start to figure into that decision-making as to whether or not, for example, you work full-time or part-time?
1: Absolutely. So the most common reason why women aren't participating in the paid workforce or aren't looking for employment is caregiving responsibilities, and predominantly family caregiving responsibilities, and not just looking after children, but looking after elderly family members, other members with a disability. So we know that that is a barrier. It's a barrier. And we can say we're going to offer more affordable childcare or, you know, make all these other institutional changes, but the housework still needs to be done. You know, the dirty clothes are still on the floor, or the dishwasher still needs unloading. Claudia Golden is an economist who very recently won the Nobel Prize for researching this exact topic. And she makes the point that we won't achieve economic equality for women in the paid workforce if we don't have gender balance at home. So to the extent that women are still doing the majority of that unpaid work and care, it's still a barrier, and a barrier to equality and balance across the broader paid workforce as well. What I would also say is that the onus can't just be on changing things at home. It's also about changing things in the business world and the world of work. the fact that men often feel obligated to work those full-time hours, to work overtime hours, that pull and that expectation is also a reason why men aren't more involved at home and in caregiving or contributing to the unpaid work and household work. So we're not just talking about what will expand women's opportunities, but also what will alleviate men from that very excessive pressure and expectation to be the primary breadwinner. And Claudia Golden, the economist, uses the word greedy jobs or greedy work, really trying to soak so much out of you. So to the extent that we still have corporate cultures that expect you to be available 24/7, on-call availability, they reward that through bonuses, through promotions, through overtime. It really forces households to choose to specialize, that one will go after the higher paid job and one will specialize in unpaid working care, and together they can maximize their household income. But it's trading off so many other dimensions that matter for well-being and equality and health and avoiding burnout and mental health. So I think pointing the finger at that corporate culture is really important, and interrogating, do we need a corporate culture like that? Is it really productive and healthy for everyone, or does it lead to really burnout and stress as well as inequality?
0: I recognize we've touched on a lot of visible unpaid labor. I've mentioned examples like cleaning or caregiving, but there's also the mental load, and this is the stuff that you don't see. But as examples, it's things like remembering the appointments, actually organizing the childcare or the homework, and keeping track of what needs to be done. It's the kind of reason why shows back in the day there would be a housekeeper, because the housekeeper would run the house. That was their one job. They wouldn't necessarily do the labor. They would keep the house running. Given we're out of a Downton Abbey era, it feels like we are now the housekeepers and we've had to take that all on. I want to ask, how does that invisible unpaid work add to the burden that women are carrying?
1: Oh, it's absolutely part of it. It's part of the invisibility, you know, because you notice when it's not done, you know, because things will go undone. But remembering appointments, paying the bills, making sure you've got the school uniform ready the next day, all that organizing, we might call it household admin, or that type of administration side of running a household, that's certainly within scope. And that's part of this analysis and part of the measurement here. It's not simply the physical tasks that we touch and see, but all those organizing tasks. That mental load is also a stretch on cognitive capacity. You know, you're trying to remember all these things as well as remember all the other responsibilities involved with paid work. So it disproportionately does fall on women. The research does back that up. And it's also hard because if the woman doesn't do that, where's the backup for her? Often women will express, look, I've got to do it, because if I don't, then, you know, we've got a bigger problem here.
0: Dr. Leonora Rees, thank you so much for talking us through this issue. Really appreciate your expertise on feminist money.
1: A pleasure to join you, Kate.

0: It's been the Feminist Money Show with me, Kate, on 2XXFM 98.3, Canberra's people-powered radio. Stick around for Capital Women coming up with Lisa. We're closing our time together with the brand new track from Melbourne artist Grace Cummings with her track Blood Horse. Enjoy this one. I've been Kate. This has been Feminist Money. And onwards, my gorgeous feminist friends.
1: Babe, you wanna get in with the band.

0: Now right here.
1: Good morning, everyone, and welcome to Capital Women. You're in the studio this morning with Lisa Lemaitre on 2XXFM 98.3, Canberra's community radio station. This morning, I'm airing the second half of my interview with Tracy Murray from Tracy Murray Photography and Mood Creative Studio. What have you needed to change about yourself, or what has changed for you personally since you've gone into business?
2: So I've probably already covered that with getting more self-confident in myself and overcoming my introvertedness. That has been a challenge. But as you say, the more you do it, the easier it becomes.
1: And so you didn't like public speaking at school back in the day?
2: Oh, definitely not. No.
1: No. And what are you doing to get better at it? Is it just practice? It's just seeing an opportunity. Someone asks you like this today to come in and do it, and you're like, I won't like it, but I'll do it anyway.
2: It's definitely saying yes instead of no.
1: And if you're presenting, say, at a networking event, are you prepping? Like, what are you doing to feel more confident and happy about that?
2: So I do speaking? Prep, and I've got notes, but most of the time I wander off the reservation and go on a completely different tangent. So it's quite entertaining, but yeah, I have notes. I have slide decks, which is quite helpful to direct people's eyeballs to a picture instead of focusing on me.
1: Mm-hmm.
2: Yeah,
1: and so and also being in business has grown your confidence. Is that just and has the confidence that you've grown differed in the last 10 years since you've had business in Australia versus having the businesses back in South Africa originally?
2: That's hard to say because they were completely different businesses. One was just me like selling, cold calling, going into stores and saying, this is my product, do you want it or not? Being a photographer, you have to find a way to engage with your clients to bring out the best in them.
1: Mm-hmm.
2: And that could be making an absolute fool of yourself to try get laughs out of them, or being very quiet and calm, depending on their personalities. So it's about reading people and adapting to what will make them be comfortable and get the best out of them. So that was a bit different. Having the studio is different again because people can book online. So I don't even need to interact with them at all. However, one big thing that I changed with the studio is that the previous owner would just give people a lockbox code to get the key and let themselves in. And I refuse to do that. I want to meet my clients in person, welcome them to the studio, show them around if they haven't been before, and then I farewell them at the end of their booking.
1: And do you do that with repeat clients as well? Or if someone wants to book it every month, you're happy then to give them the lockbox code, or you still do that with everybody?
2: I meet every single client and I have a welcome board where I put their name on it, which they really love. And they love to have a chat with me before or after their session.
1: Mm-hmm.
2: I'm on call throughout their booking as well. So if anything happens, they need extra time, they can give me a ring and we can just sort it out then. So I'm very accessible to my clients.
1: So even if someone wants a really early morning shoot
2: or a
1: late night, you're still there?
2: I'm there at 6 o'clock in the morning for the yoga pause bookings for the yoga puppy yoga. And I'm there at 8 o'clock at night locking up after people.
1: That's lovely. It's nice to see as well. And I think too, often if you're going somewhere for the first time or you're not quite sure where to park, or as you say, you might be running late or your session might run over. I was part of a photo shoot back in March that ran over. So I can
2: That's very easy to do. That's why I do not do 1 hour bookings.
1: Yeah.
2: Because 1 hour is not enough time.
1: No, not at all. What are you still learning?
2: That's hard to say because everything's a learning. Like, where do you go with that? Like, technology is changing so rapidly. So that's an ongoing learning thing. I'm just trying to figure out how to use Claude and get the best out of Claude. or as I call Claude, mine's called Claudia, and she's great. She gives me lots of ideas. Even Instagram changes on a monthly basis.
0: I know. I don't post as regularly on Instagram, and I'll go in like, you know, in every few weeks to do something. I'm like, oh, everything's moved again.
2: I love Instagram because it's so visual.
0: It is.
2: That's why I love it. So there's all that kind of learning to do, and then just, you know, odds and ends that you think, oh, yeah, maybe I should have done it this way instead of that way. So I'm always adapting and changing as necessary.
0: Who are your biggest supporters?
2: Well, family, of course, that goes without saying. But then other women in business that I've met through my years of networking. Rachel Torrealba from Collector Cottage and Blooms of Braddon is one of my biggest supporters, and I'm one of her biggest supporters. And we collaborate a lot, and we help each other out, and we bounce ideas off each other. And I do all her photography. She does all my flower stuff. So we work really well together. And then lots of other women in the networking space. It's the amount of people that I know in Canberra is quite astounding for some little, you know, immigrant who came here 20 years ago and knew nobody at all, not one single person. And how it's just, I've just grown my own personal network, and I love being able to connect people to other people within my network.
0: Do you think, it's a question that I've asked a number of other guests, and it's a repeated pattern that I see, that people that are migrants, a migrapreneur is the technical term.
2: Oh, right.
0: If you didn't know that.
2: No, I didn't.
0: But yeah, I see a number of people that come in from overseas that are migrants that start businesses, whether they've had a business before they've emigrated or since they've come, or they start their first business since they've come. But I always think that being a migrant gives you those skills that you need to be successful in business. It gives you that ability to push through when there's challenges or obstacles, a willingness to try something that you haven't done before, and just that personal resilience and tenacity and determination to achieve that ambition or that goal. Do you see that? Do you feel that in yourself as a migrant coming into Australia and starting a business?
2: Sometimes. With the networking, I have come across a lot of women in business who are migrants themselves, and we all seem to face the same kind of challenges, which is always interesting to realize that you're not alone in this crazy...
0: Do you think you face different challenges as a migrapreneur than you would if you were just an Australian woman starting a business?
2: I don't think so. However, I think that might be because... Need I say white? I think people from different ethnicities or backgrounds might find things challenging if English isn't their first language, for example. But
0: or they're more culturally diverse. Did you happen to bring a favourite quote with you this morning?
2: My favourite quote is, be yourself because everyone else is already taken. That's paraphrasing Oscar Wilde. But it is so important to remember that everybody's an individual with their own stories and ideas. Imagine if we were all the same. It would be so boring. Not that we would know that, but be unique, be yourself. And, you know, some people will like you and some people may not like you for being yourself. But there's 7 billion people, 8 billion people on the planet, so it doesn't really matter.
0: It's is that something that you enjoy about the branding photography, in that you're helping people express that their individuality? I can't speak this morning.
2: Absolutely. When I started networking, I was astounded by what women were out there doing for themselves and making their own life, not having to have a job, but being artists and creators, and it was just, I had no idea that people were out there doing these things. Yeah, pretty spectacular.
0: And also too, Canberra's known as a public service town and a corporate town, but really business is booming here. We have such a diverse range of skilled and interesting businesswomen.
2: Correct.
0: I remember going to the launch of and like a national women's networking group that was at Parliament House probably about 10 years ago. And they had one of the male politicians speak. I can't remember which one it was now. And he's like, you know, oh, you know, it's really great to see so many women starting in business. And I just looked around at the group of business women I was there with. And at the time, everyone was like 10 years, 15 years, 20 years, 12 years, 18 years. Like, we had decades of experience. And he was thinking we were all there to learn. It's like, buddy, we're here to like to network and grow skill, but we know what we're doing and we've been doing it for a really long time.
2: Yeah.
0: We've got decades of experience, decades and decades.
2: You know, also about coming into your 50s is that that wise woman, to quote your business name, really comes out of you once you hit your 50s. And you don't really care what other people think anymore. And you don't have to please people as you did in your 20s and 30s and even your 40s. And it's so freeing and liberating. And to see other women in our age group going out, leaving, perhaps they did have a corporate job, leaving that and following their passions is just incredible.
0: It's in Canberra since COVID, the Canberra, like the ACT actually has the most startups of anywhere in Australia, and a lot of people aren't actually aware of that. And the demographic starting those businesses is actually women over 35.
2: Cool.
0: So hello, ladies.
2: Hello, everybody.
0: yeah, come and join us. Come over to the subculture of business and start to meet really interesting people.
2: To the
0: people.
2: Bright side.
0: Yeah, come over here. How do you measure success?
2: I measure success by having the time to do what I want to do and not, as I said earlier, asking for permission to do it and not feeling guilty about stepping away from the business for a day or two or longer if you wanted to. It's your business. You can do what you want with your business. So I think the freedom is success.
0: And how does that stepping away from the business for a few days or a week or a month, how does that impact your cash flow? Is that something that has the cash flow not been such a driver for you over the last 10 years? Or is now having the studio and the income from the studio from renting it out or having other people run workshops and presumably you're taking a percentage, is that giving you that backup in cash flow, that's stability, so you can sort of have more freedom and flexibility?
2: So first of all, I don't take a percentage of people's workshop income. I hire out the studio and everything in the studio is accessible. There's no extras. You don't pay extra for paper rolls or extra to use the cyclorama. It's all included. Stepping away, I haven't really done that yet. However, the studio is busy on the weekends. So if there's no bookings on the Monday, I'll take the day off on the Monday. Yeah, that's how I work it. So I'm definitely available 7 days a week from 7 a.m. to 8 p.m. or later if you're having like a small gathering or a small event. But I can have a day off in the middle of the week if I wanted to.
0: But in terms of, but before you had the studio, if you were taking time out with from the photography business, has that been an impact to the cash flow or you've been able to work around that or cash flow hasn't been a real driver for the business?
2: Well, it's definitely been an impact on the cash flow because if you're not producing work, you're not earning any money. But, you know, December, January into February is quiet in Canberra. Everyone's down at the coast. So those were my quiet times anyway. So I would factor that in and budget accordingly, et cetera.
0: Yeah. Good to know. And do you find, is winter quieter for photography work or?
2: Well, not with the studio.
0: No,
2: because they're all coming indoors. So yay for me.
0: Yeah. So that's great. That's good. Because this is your first winter with it.
2: Yes.
0: Yeah. My last question, what's your superpower?
2: I think my superpower is listening to people, genuinely listening to them, learning about them. I find people fascinating. I love to know their story, where they've come from, what's happened in their lives. And then I remember those things and I care, and I remember names and I remember faces and I remember their stories. So I think that makes people feel seen and heard. And I think that's my superpower.
0: So Tracy, is there anything else?
2: Seen and heard. And I think that's my superpower.
0: So Tracy, is there anything else?

0: meetup kind of groups. There's structured groups where you pay a big membership fee to belong to, and then you have to pay additional for every time you attend a meeting as well. But whichever one you choose, go with an open mind. Listen twice as much as you talk, and be prepared to follow up with the people that you've met. And you don't have to follow up with everybody, but if you've connected with someone, or if you think you could collaborate with someone because their business aligns with yours, then follow up, have a one-to-one with that person, go for coffee or even lunch, and figure out how you can help each other, or who you can refer each other to, or refer their businesses to other people as well. And just get to know people, I think, on a personal level. I think it's very important to build relationships with people. You can't just go cold into a networking meeting and say, I'm so-and-so from so-and-so, buy my thing. It just doesn't work like that. I've had photography clients who I've been networking with for 2-3 years before they approach me to take their photos. And I like that. I much prefer knowing somebody and taking photos of that person, because photography is a very intimate thing. And when you're editing your photos and you zoom them 100 times and you can see every pore on their faces, people need to trust you with their image, to trust you to do the right thing by them and not make them look like someone they're not, or make them feel uncomfortable in what you're asking them to do when you're posing them. So for me, building relationships is the most important thing in business, actually.
1: Yeah, and networking is often, I think, an area of business that people overlook, often because they're like you and they're like, I'm going to be a fish out of water, I'm an introvert, I feel uncomfortable walking into a room where I don't know anyone.
0: Yeah.
1: And often too, I find that people will go to one networking event once, they have no process, they do no follow-up, and they're expecting to pick up a sale or 5 sales or 10 sales. They get no sales, and then they go, well, networking didn't work.
0: Yeah, well.
1: So how consistently did you invest in your going to networking? You basically scheduled them, you had something on every week or every fortnight that you went to when you started?
0: Yes. Pre-COVID, there was a beautiful group called Business at Breakfast, and we met once a week. Every week at 7:30, that was so hard, especially in winter when it was still dark. But showing up consistently, being in the room, not just sticking with the people you know, but actually going and introducing yourself to any new people that might attend, very beneficial for you personally and for your business. Just getting out there, being kind, being friendly, being helpful, showing people the ropes if it's their first time and they've never been to a networking event before. It is very intimidating walking into a room of people that you don't know. And then you find your maybe one person you latch onto and then call it a day. You can't do that. You have to put yourself out there. And being an introvert is really hard. You know, I can be all friendly and bubbly or whatever at the event, get back in the car, get home, totally exhausted. Like, it really takes it out of me. But and oftentimes you're like, oh, I don't feel like going. It's cold, it's dark, I won't know anybody, but I still make myself do it, and it's always worth it.
1: It is. And I have a process I have a 5-step process for networking. And it's sign up. So find that networking group that looks interesting to you. You might know someone there, so that takes a little bit of the edge off it, that you know that you've got a friendly face there at the very least.
0: Yeah.
1: I then say dress up. So as in, dress yourself appropriately for the event. So if you're off to play golf, or you're going out for breakfast in Canberra, you're going to rug up for that. If you're going out to play golf or go for a walk around the lake, or go to a dinner or a lunch or something, the clothing is going to be different. One of the things I've always done as a massage therapist, most massage therapists

0: shirts where a polo shirt with their business name on them. Yes, I've had those in the past. But if I'm going to a networking event, I dress corporate because I want to be that massage therapist that's that point of difference and that I look different, that I look very professional. That's me. That's my personal brand. And I have color, like a color scheme that I'll wear depending on what event I'm going, what I'm going to.
1: Dress for your brand.
0: So I dress for my brand as well. That's something else that I do. I then say card up. So if you've got a cards or a flyer, or now if you've got LinkedIn, have the app on your phone and you can go to the little cute QR code and people can scan it. You can connect with people that way. The next step is actually show up, because it's really easy to go, I don't feel like it today, particularly if it's a free event or a very cheap event or my day hasn't run to plan, the kids are sick or hubby's running late to come home to mind the kids or whatever it is. I'm not going to go, particularly if it's at the end of the day, but you need to show up. You've done all of those other three steps, do that fourth one. And then that last step is to follow up, as Tracy said. So networking is about relationship building. Relationships generally take a long time to forge and to grow and to build that trust and that connection with someone. Generally, it's something that doesn't happen in one interaction. It has to happen in multiple interactions. And so have that follow-up in place, whether you're sending an email, a text, connecting with people on socials, booking that follow-up to have that coffee or that lunch or to meet at the next networking event that you're both going to be at.
1: Yeah, so important. And just talking about the business cards, I think that is still the most effective way of getting people to follow you. It's so easy to scan a QR code or whatever, but you need something physical and tangible to hold on to.
0: Yeah.
1: Investing in business cards, you know, Canva, you can print Canva business cards so inexpensively nowadays. You don't need anything expensive, but something that someone can put on their desk or stick on the fridge or whatever, and they can see it every time.
0: And it's often that memory, you know, I'll have cards of people on my desk and it'll be like, well, that's the next person I want to have in the studio for Capital Women. And it's that reminder that, you know, I need to follow up with that person. So is there anything else, Tracy, or that'll wrap us up? What would you like?
1: Just to touch on branding photography and how important that is for your business, especially if you're a micro business, small business. Getting yourself out there and showing people what it looks like to work with you, never mind what you actually look like. Take photos in your reception area so people know that they're in the right place when they walk in the doors. I think it's very helpful to be able to visualize that before you go somewhere new for the first time, and definitely put your face up. You know, you are the face behind your business. You should be front and center, not hiding behind a screen. People do business with people. To build that like, know, and trust factor so people trust you to give their money to invest in you, to provide a service for them, show them what you look like.
0: You need to, look at your customer journey. And particularly if your business is a little bit hard to, like if you have premises and it's a little bit hard to find, like you might be, I'm thinking, I went and visited one of our other Capital Women, her business finally, the Salon CBR, the other weekend. She's down, she's down a driveway in the back of Fishweek.
1: Yes.
0: She's in an industrial estate. Can be a bit tricky to find, but Phoebe had posted a picture of her very nice timber door on socials, so I knew what door I was looking for.
1: Exactly.
0: So it made it really easy. But think about your customer journey. Think about those that information and how you can represent that information visually, and they can be then on your shoot list when you do have your branding shoot done.
1: Yeah.
0: And you can have your own product photography done. So I've had several branding shoots with Tracy Lee over the years. And I still use those images as my own stock images now. It's photos of me massaging. It's, hands on a body. It's a massage table. So they're great images that I can still reuse. If Absolutely. People go look at my Instagram, they'll go, yeah, she has reused them a lot. But most people don't notice.
1: No.
0: They don't remember.
1: But they can tell what you do straight away.
0: Yeah.
1: Like I send an email out to my clients before they come for their booking, especially for the first time. And it's a picture of the front doors of my building because there's no signage for Mood Creative Studio there. I've got a sandwich board outside, but the doors are bright pale yellow, and it says the Indigenous Marathon Foundation because they're my neighbours upstairs, and I have no signage on the door. So I send them a photo of that, and it's so much easier for them to find. Otherwise, they go to the wrong side of Colby Court or walk up and down, and they don't know where I am. So sending that image is very helpful.
0: Yeah, very good. Well, thank you, Tracy. Thank you for coming in this morning. Thank you, everyone, for listening in. You've been listening to Tracy Murray and Lisa Lemaitre on Capital Women with 2XXFM 98.3, Canberra's community radio station.

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1: National Radio News.
2: Hello, I'm Laura Devoy. The federal opposition leader has refused to confirm whether backpackers would be included in the coalition's migration changes. The party wants to limit migration numbers based on housing supply. Over the weekend, Nationals leader Matt Canavan said working holiday visas would not be included in that policy. Today, Angus Taylor wouldn't confirm either way.
3: We'll have more to say as we get closer to the election on the composition of visas. What I will say, though, is we will cap migration numbers based on housing supply. Sadly, we're seeing housing supply in freefall. Labor's missed its housing targets. We're getting about 170,000 and they're targeting well over 200,000. We're not even getting close to their targets.
2: Data centre builders in New South Wales who want access to a streamlined assessment process will need to achieve six principles for approval. They include world-class environmental and efficiency standards, enhancing local community infrastructure, investing in future industries, and footing the bill for additional supply of water and energy. If those principles are met, the state government says applications will be assessed within 75 days. The state's Environment Minister Penny Sharp told News 24 builders will need to meet high environmental standards.
4: Basically, you need to invest in renewable energy and in water infrastructure to make sure that consumers and businesses and other industries aren't paying for it.
2: Actress Deborah Malman has become the first Indigenous person to be inducted into Australian Television's Hall of Fame. The now 54-year-old's career began in the 1990s. She's since appeared in some of Australia's most well-known productions, including Rabbit Proof Fence, The Sapphires and Offspring. Described as a trailblazer and an industry leader, Malman has won six Logies and is just the sixth woman to be inducted into the Hall of Fame.
5: I'm overwhelmed with pride. To be the first Aboriginal person to receive this honour. And as I look around the room, I'm so thrilled to see so many of our mob being celebrated tonight.
2: That audio from Channel 7. Sam Pang won the Gold Logie for Most Popular Personality on Australian Television. Sam Neill was posthumously awarded Best Actor in a Drama for his performance in The 12. And Brooke Satchwell won Best Lead Actress for her role in Dear Life. Researchers have discovered a new way to prevent malaria that could one day transform mosquito bites from a source of deadly infection into immunity boosters against the disease. Lewis Donaldson has more.
6: A team from the Walter Eliza Hall Institute of Medical Research demonstrated a new vaccination approach that can prime the immune system to fight malaria parasites before they cause disease. It also finds that subsequent mosquito bites could act as boosters to strengthen immunity over time. The approach protected mice from developing disease for up to 2 years, a timeline that covers two malaria seasons in real-world settings. More than 600,000 people, predominantly pregnant women and children under the age of five, die from malaria every year.
2: Turning to sport, the West Tigers are closing in on their maiden NRLW Finals series after a 30-22 win over the New Zealand Warriors. The Tigers have won three consecutive matches for the first time ever. Meantime, the Gold Coast Titans are up to second on the ladder after a 26-10 win over the St George Illawarra Dragons, and the Parramatta Eels beat the Canterbury Bankstown Bulldogs 30-18.
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0: Scotland and New York. This is Democracy Now.
1: This is the second time this has happened that I've received a reprieve from the governor, which means this is my third execution day. And so that in itself is daunting. But of course, you know, having more time means I could put forth a more concerted fight. Even in with your best efforts, you're still, you know, hoping for some kind of divine intervention, you know.
0: Ohio's Republican Governor Mike DeWine has granted reprieve to Keith Lamar and two other prisoners on death row. Lamar was scheduled to be killed in January, but his execution has now been pushed back until January 2030, giving him and his supporters more time to fight for his freedom. He'll join us live from Ohio's death row. Then, as we broadcast from Edinburgh, Scotland, we'll be joined by the world-renowned violinist Nicola Benedetti. She's the first Scot and first female to head the Edinburgh International Festival.

joined by the prize-winning Brazilian actor and filmmaker Wagner Moura. He was nominated for an Oscar for his performance in The Secret Agent. Here in Edinburgh, he's starring in the play A Trial, after an enemy of the people. All that and more coming up.

0: Democracy Now!, democracynow.org, The War and Peace Report. I'm Amy Goodman, Edinburgh, Scotland. Now with headlines in New York, Nermeen Sheikh.
1: Israeli Prime Minister Benjamin Netanyahu rejected President Trump's 15-point Gaza peace plan in a public split with the U.S. leader. The proposal requires Hamas to disarm fully before Israel withdraws and Palestinians gain independence, but Netanyahu demanded complete disarmament up front before any phased implementation begins. Here's Netanyahu on Sunday.
2: As long as I am prime minister, a Palestinian state will not be established, not in Gaza and not in Judea and Samaria, not a Fatahstan, not a Hamasstan.
1: Palestinians in Gaza responded to Netanyahu's rejection of Trump's 15-point peace plan.
3: We wish for the war to end and to live in peace. As they say, Prime Minister Netanyahu agrees with peace and all this stuff. All of this is a lie. Netanyahu's response was expected. We are used to this issue that he always rejects. He doesn't care about peace. He doesn't care about the people. He doesn't care about anything. The most important thing is that he wins elections.
1: A New York Times investigation into how the participants of the global Samud flotilla were treated in Israeli detention details beatings, electric shocks, and other abuse. Six activists produced medical records documenting serious harm, fractured ribs, broken vertebrae, a shattered tailbone, a gunshot wound, and a collapsed lung. Four said Israeli forces shot them with rubber bullets or beanbag rounds while they were detained on a ship. Three reported being shocked with tasers while beaten inside shipping containers. Back in May, Israel apprehended more than 400 activists on the global Samud flotilla at gunpoint on the Mediterranean as they attempted to break the Israeli blockade on Gaza. Iran says it's close to a final pact with Oman to define new shipping lanes through the Strait of Hormuz. But Tehran insists the U.S. must act first by paying compensation, lifting sanctions, and halting military threats. According to the Iranian Foreign Minister Abbas Araghchi, the U.S. and Iran are not engaged in direct talks and will not restart them as long as Washington continues to breach the interim deal. This is Iran's President Masoud Pezeshkian.
4: Instead of sitting down to resolve them then, we need to see how to resolve them now, if a solution is possible, which is currently being worked on in the Oman negotiations. God willing, we will reach a point where we can get out of this state of neither war nor peace.
1: Yemen's Iran-backed Houthis attacked a Saudi Aramco refinery on Sunday, 2 days after Saudi Arabia forged a defense pact with Turkey and Pakistan. The alliance pledges mutual defense, which means an armed attack on any one member counts as an attack on all. But after Sunday's attack, it was not immediately clear whether Turkey or Pakistan would respond. The Houthis also attacked the Yemeni Red Sea port city of Mocha, close to the strategic Bab al-Mandeb Strait, killing at least seven people. Last month, Houthi leaders declared a naval blockade against Saudi Arabia, claiming a Saudi siege on the militia group. In Russia, a Ukrainian drone attack has killed at least 13 people, including one child this morning. It's one of the deadliest attacks on Russia since the start of Moscow's full-scale invasion of Ukraine in 2022. This comes as Russia and Ukraine traded attacks on Sunday. A Russian strike hit an apartment block in Kharkiv, Ukraine, killing three people and wounding 37. Meanwhile, in Belgorod, Russia, a Ukrainian drone attack killed five people and wounded 25. Here in the U.S., President Trump's former personal lawyer, Todd Blanche, was confirmed as Attorney General Saturday morning by a narrow 50-49 vote in the Senate. Republican Senator Bill Cassidy of Louisiana cast the deciding vote to confirm Blanche. Republican Senators Susan Collins and Lisa Murkowski voted against Blanche's nomination. Some Republican senators had questioned Blanche's mismanagement of the release of the Epstein files and his role in creating President Trump's $1.8 billion so-called anti-weaponization fund. Blanche eventually walked back the fund after two Republican senators threatened to withhold their votes. A federal appeals court ruled Friday that Trump cannot build a ballroom to replace the White House East Wing without congressional approval. The court confirmed the lower court's ruling that the president has no legal authority to tear down and rebuild White House sections without Congress's approval. President Trump vowed to appeal the ruling, writing on Truth Social, quote, "It is all tied together as one big, expensive, and very complex unit, which is vital for national security and military operations of the United States of America. This unjust decision must be overturned by the Supreme Court in its entirety," Trump wrote. In Colombia, right-wing President Abe Lardo de la Espria was sworn in Friday. King Felipe VI of Spain, U.S. Attorney General Todd Blanche, FIFA President Gianni Infantino, and right-wing Latin American presidents, including Argentina's Javier Milei, Ecuador's Daniel Noboa, and Chile's José Antonio Kast, were in attendance. This is Abe Lardo de la Espria speaking from the city of Cali, where he vowed to crack down on armed groups and abandon peace efforts.
5: There will not be a single place in our territory where criminals can feel safe. I make my own words of Winston Churchill: victory at all costs, victory in spite of terror, victory however long and hard the road may be, because without victory, there is no survival.
1: Temporary protected status, TPS, for thousands of immigrants from South Sudan and Burma is set to end after two federal judges sided with the Trump administration's efforts to terminate the relief. The move will impact over 200 South Sudanese nationals and an estimated 4,000 immigrants from Burma who will now face deportation. This comes after a U.S. Supreme Court ruling ended TPS for immigrants from Haiti and Syria. In related news, the Trump administration has detained dozens of parents and spouses of active duty U.S. military personnel in its immigration crackdown. That's according to an investigation by the Associated Press, which found more than 50 parents and spouses of U.S. service members have been arrested since Trump returned to office. At least six have been deported. This comes as the nation's two largest private prison companies, CoreCivic and Geo Group, reported a combined $1.4 billion in quarterly revenue between April and June as immigrant detention skyrockets under Trump's second term. A record 51,000 immigrants were arrested in July alone. In Texas, rallies continue this weekend to mark 1 month since the July 7th ICE killing of 52-year-old Mexican father Lorenzo Salgado Araujo in Houston. The agents involved have not been identified as his family, and supporters demand for justice. In South Africa, more than 178,000 African immigrants have been forced to flee and return home in recent months amid growing violence and harassment. That includes an estimated 115,000 people who've returned to Zimbabwe since May. Advocacy groups report thousands of children have been removed from schools and HIV patients pulled from life-saving treatment in South Africa. Wildfires continue to burn across the western U.S. and Canada as firefighting crews struggle to contain the devastating blazes. Some 20,000 people in British Columbia were ordered to evacuate on Saturday as the massive Bald Range wildfire nearly doubled in size overnight near the regions of Summerland and Peachland. British Columbia's premier said the fire was, quote, like a bomb going off. There are more than 100 active fires in the region, setting off a state of emergency. Scientists warn worsening heat waves and drought due to climate change has led to more frequent and intense fires worldwide. And in Japan, bells rang in Nagasaki Sunday as the city commemorated 81 years since the U.S. dropped the atomic bomb. The attack on August 9, 1945, killed 74,000 people just 3 days after the U.S. dropped the first nuclear weapon ever used in war on the city of Hiroshima, killing 140,000 people. This is the mayor of Nagasaki.
6: The atomic bombings of Hiroshima and Nagasaki forced us to confront the reality that humanity had crossed, even in the line of using nuclear weapons against human beings. The theory of nuclear deterrence is extremely risky. Nuclear weapons are not a necessary evil, but an absolute evil. And humanity and nuclear weapons can never coexist.
1: The anniversary came as the government of Japan's ultra-conservative Prime Minister Sanae Takeuchi has shifted defense policies to bolster militarization. Takeuchi has been widely ambiguous about her long-term commitment to maintain Japan's three non-nuclear principles endorsed over 50 years ago. And those are some of the headlines. This is Democracy Now!, democracynow.org, the War and Peace Report. When we come back, we'll speak to death row prisoner Keith Lamar. Ohio's Republican Governor Mike DeWine has just granted him and two other prisoners a reprieve of execution.
7: You know, whenever I think about all the struggles and strife I've been through in my life, it's truly hard to comprehend. I mean, I'm sitting inside a cage on death row, yo. So far away from home. So far away from everything I know. Might as well be sitting inside the hold of a spaceship. That's what it feels like to be here. Yet it's hard sometimes to see how what I'm going through is connected to what my ancestors suffered and survived. Truth be told, I'm lucky to be alive, real talk. Sometimes when things get too heavy to carry, I close my eyes and drift back to a time when everything was all good. A time when it was fully understood that being here on this earth was the biggest blessing. My grandfather taught me that. See, I grew up in a neighborhood called The Village. Small enclave on the east side of Cleveland. A beautiful place, yo. With fruit trees and sweet things on every corner. No lie. I'm surrounded by my family and friends. I'm telling you, there was no end to the love we shared. A real community planned by people whose only plan was to live and give everything they had. They gave it all. Children of slaves who braved the worst of it, so we, the children and grandchildren, could make the most of it.
0: Tell them the truth. Spoken words by Keith Lamar. Music by Albert Marquez. This is Democracy Now!, democracynow.org, the War and Peace Report. I'm Amy Goodman in Edinburgh, Scotland, with Nermeen Sheikh in New York.
1: On Friday, Ohio Governor Mike DeWine issued reprieves for three men on death row, citing the difficulty of procuring lethal injection drugs from pharmaceutical suppliers. The execution dates of the three men were pushed back to 2030. This comes after Governor DeWine, who is a Republican, announced in June that he no longer believes in the efficacy of the death penalty as a deterrent.
8: It is today impossible to make the case that the death penalty is a deterrent. I no longer believe the death penalty is a deterrent to murder. The moral justification I had for voting for the death penalty simply no longer exists. For the state to take a human life, there must, in my opinion, there must be evidence that in doing so, it will help protect the public, that the threat of that action will deter someone from committing murder. For the reasons stated above, I do not believe that argument today can be successfully made. Nor do I believe that there's any chance in the future the facts that I have cited to support that belief will change. Therefore, I believe Ohio should abolish the death penalty.
0: One of the men on Ohio's death row who received the reprieve from Governor DeWine is Keith Lamar. The new date gives Lamar, his attorneys and supporters, more time to fight for his freedom. Lamar was sentenced to death for the murder of five fellow prisoners during the 1993 Lucasville prison uprising. He and his attorneys say he's innocent and was wrongfully convicted. His trial was held in a remote Ohio community before an all-white jury. He's now spent over 30 years in solitary confinement.
1: This is an excerpt from the animated short film The Injustice of Justice, narrated by Keith Lamar and illustrated by Molly Crabapple, which won the grand prize for the best animated short film at the 2025 Golden State Film Festival.
9: I was on the recreation yard when it all began. A guard came running out of the building with blood streaming down his face, followed by a masked prisoner who was carrying a weapon and yelling, "We taken over." Against my better judgment, I went inside to check on my personal belongings. A fatal mistake. It was complete chaos. When I made it to my assigned location, I discovered that it was being used as a holding area for hostages, both guards and prisoners. I was thereafter approached by a masked prisoner who gave me the option to either participate or leave. I chose to leave. Hundreds of us gathered on the yard, waiting as the National Guard and Highway Patrol took up watch outside the perimeter fence. Because I had gone into the hostage area without wearing a mask, my name would be mentioned among a vast array of potential suspects. Even though the state concedes that I was never affiliated with any of the gangs said to have presided over the riot, the fact that I was already serving time for murder would play a big part in their decision to indict me. Ultimately, I was charged with 9 counts of aggravated murder. I couldn't believe it.
0: That was an excerpt from the animated documentary, The Justice of Injustice, narrated by Keith Lamar, illustrated by Molly Crabapple. For more on the news of the reprieve and the latest on Keith Lamar's case, we're joined by 3 guests. Keegan Stephan is a civil rights lawyer with Beldock, Levine & Hoffman. He's representing Keith Lamar, joining us in New York. Amy Gordeju is campaign manager for Justice for Keith Lamar. She's with us from Cleveland, Ohio. And on the phone from Ohio's death row is Keith Lamar. Keith, we're going to begin with you. I don't know whether to say congratulations or recognizing that this means you still have an execution on the horizon, but the significance of the Republican Ohio governor, Mike DeWine, putting off, giving you a reprieve on this execution for 3 years. Can you talk about your response and how you learned that you would not be killed by the state next year?
10: Well, first of all, I think, thanks so much, Amy, for the opportunity, obviously, to elevate the profile of my case. I think congratulations is in order, because aside from me receiving a reprieve, which I was very relieved, though we anticipated that he would do stick to his pattern, I'm still relieved that I don't have that hanging over my head. But in the meantime, you know, I've been undergoing a consistent torture since the last reprieve. Guards have been spraying chemicals in and around my cell. I haven't been able to eat breakfast or lunch over 3 years because of the chemicals that are being sprayed in my food. I'm being harassed constantly. And so, you know, not the death penalty, you know, the execution is one thing to worry about, but I've also, you know, been caught up in this thing called the push-off, where guards try to push you off the planet, try to get you to kill yourself. And one of my friends 2 months ago committed suicide because of the same treatment that I've been undergoing for the past 3 years. But yeah, getting to my legal case, you know, I've been working very hard with, you know, a formidable team of attorneys who are right now uncovering evidence that has been withheld for the past, you know, 3 decades. And so it's been really, really, you know, difficult over the past several months, because, you know, with the execution looming, we would have concerns about filing under that, under the impression that we were trying to execute some kind of ploy. And, you know, with that now being removed, we're not operating under that type of pressure and that suspicion. So, you know, hopefully the courts will take the motion that we're about to file more seriously because of the reprieve. But I'm thankful, grateful for the time that I've been given, because that gives my attorneys more time to develop my claims. Yeah.
1: So, Keith, you know, we're very, very sorry to hear about this absolutely atrocious treatment that you have been receiving. I mean, if you could talk a little bit more about, you know, is there any recourse? What kind of response do you get when you point out what's happening?
10: Well, about 4 or 5 years ago, they passed a rule that all guards have to wear cameras, body cameras, similar to police officers on the street. And ironically, the result of them having cameras has allowed them to do more mistreatment, more harassment, because if it's not on the camera, it didn't exist. It didn't happen. So I followed up with 50 complaints with administration here, and they checked the camera. They don't see anything, and they claim not to see anything, and because they didn't see anything, it doesn't exist. Meanwhile, you know, my health has, you know, it has depreciated. I'm in constant jeopardy. Like I said, I'm losing weight. You know, I'm right now sitting in a plume of fumes as I'm speaking to you on the phone, but I have to sit at the front of the cell because that's where the signal is strongest. But I'm right now in a cloud, you know, of a bewilderment as I'm trying to communicate to people, you know, the specific details of my case. And this is what I've been operating on under for the past three years since the first reprieve. So while the reprieve is, you know, particularly important, it also means more suffering. You know, and you know, I'm trying to be available for these interviews, for these opportunities to speak out my truth. But it's, you know, they're not making it easy. You know, and I suspect that the harassment is being done with the approval or at the behest of the administration, because it's blatant. They're doing it with impunity. You know what I mean? With no concern or risk of losing their jobs. You know, and I'm pretty much laughed at on a routine basis whenever I bring it to the administration. It's to the point now it doesn't even make sense to form to file complaints, you know, because all my complaints have fallen on deaf ear right now as I'm speaking to you. My lips are stinging. Yeah, I'm sorry. Go ahead.
0: Keith Lamar, Mike DeWine, the Republican governor, has come out against the death penalty. Can you explain why, then, he has granted a reprieve as opposed to commuting your sentence? Your supporters, you are calling for your freedom. But if you can explain how this works, he just says he can't get the execution drugs to kill you. What are you calling for right now?
10: Well, Mike DeWine, at the end of the day, is a politician. As he himself stated, he was one of the architects who put in place the execution policy here in Ohio. You know, he's about to retire. I think he's well into his 80s now, and so he's thinking about his legacy. You know, but he's at the end of the day as a politician, and he's doing the political thing and passing the buck basically for the next person who comes in line, which if it's a Republican, you know, you can expect the death penalty to be the death to resume here in Ohio. You know, Mike DeWine asked the voters to vote to abolish the death penalty, but you're asking poor white people, the same people who voted for Trump overwhelmingly here in Ohio, to do something that they have some type of psychic need for. You know, it's like, you know, I'm in here and they want to see you suffer. You know what I mean? And that's the whole thing. And so they also heard the news that I got a reprieve. It spread around the prison immediately. And even on that day, it's just the attacks are immediate. I know I sound a little hysterical, but I'm making this call under duress. I'm living under extreme strain. And the reprieve, while good and on a legal sense, so you can give us more time, it also increases the pressure, the harassment that I'm undergoing.
1: Keith Lamar, again, we're so sorry to hear about this distressing treatment and the conditions under which you're living there. I wanted to ask you about comments you've made about the disproportionate number of convictions and executions in Hamilton County, and whether you think those have changed at all in the duration in which you've been imprisoned, and what the reasons are that you've said all white juries, jailhouse informants, etc. If you could just elaborate.
10: Yeah, when the riot happened, they were looking for prosecutors to prosecute the crimes, and they picked Hamilton County because of Hamilton County's dubious distinction of receiving these death penalty cases. I think they were only second to Texas at the time. And Mark Pietmeyer, from early 1990s up until now, used the same MO of using jailhouse informants, withholding exculpatory evidence. I mean, this is their MO. This is the DNA, the culture of this particular prosecuting office. And here in the early 2020s, a lot of those cases that was prosecuted 10, 20 years ago are coming back, you know, with you know, because of the misconduct, are being overturned. And the same thing he did in all these multiple cases that are now being overturned, he did to me. He withheld exculpatory evidence. He coached witnesses. I've only seen, based on the estimation of my attorneys, 30% of the evidence that was collected. And they're talking about killing me. And so, you know, this prosecutor's office was handpicked. My case was, you know, shoved into this all-white county, Ironton, Ohio, where all-white jury was all but certain. And they convicted me with absolutely no evidence at all.
1: Well, Keith, I'd like to bring in your attorney, Keegan Stephan, who's here with us in the New York studio. Keegan, mm-hmm. if you could talk about what this reprieve means and how it came about now. What does it actually mean for what might happen to Keith?
11: Sure. I mean, the most important thing by far is that this reprieve means that Keith Lamar, who is one of the most brilliant and loving humans I've ever met in prison or outside, will not be executed for another 3 years. That is so meaningful to him and so many people who he loves and takes care of and educates on a day-to-day basis. For his legal case, that means that we have another 3 years to litigate his innocence, which is absolutely critical. As Keith said, we were coming up to a deadline when we would have needed to file to make sure that this case wouldn't have just been tossed at some juncture as being a last-ditch effort. And it's not a last-ditch effort. We've been investigating now for over 3 years. We've uncovered incredible new evidence, very powerful evidence of his innocence. I've spoken to eyewitnesses, uncovered additional materials in the record that have me believing that he is absolutely innocent. There's no question in my mind. So we are now in the process of putting all of that into a motion for leave and a motion to vacate his conviction, and we'll be filing very soon. We will then have all of this time to litigate it, to get courts to decide on it, and hopefully by the time 3 years rolls around, he will be exonerated and a free man.
0: And finally, Amy Gordiev, what are your leader, campaign manager for justice for Keith Lamar? What are you and the supporters of Keith calling for now? How are you organizing?
12: Well, we are facing the departure of our governor, Governor Mike DeWine, in January. And right now we're in an unusual moment of his political history where he has the power to do something extraordinary, and that is to pardon Keith. We're asking and calling on as many of your viewers and anyone they can share it with to sign the petition to Governor DeWine, asking him to look into this case and do the right thing, do the moral thing. He spoke of his morality and his beliefs, and we want him to take it one step further. And that petition can be found at keithlamar.org/petition. We ask people to follow us on our social media. It's all one word, at Justice for Keith Lamar. And we really need to make our choir sing loudly now and show the government what the collective cry is of people who are feeling and caring and who've come to this conclusion with us. And as Keegan just mentioned, that evidence will soon be made public and available, and it's unquestionable at that point. Anybody with who's a thinker will see right away that Keith was framed, and it's not just his word, it's all right there for anyone to see. So we just ask everyone who can help us spread the word, because that in our current society seems to be, you know, the squeaky wheel gets a grease, as they say, and the more support we have, I think the more compelling our cry will be when we take our petition to him in November.
0: I want to give Keith the last word. Keith, from Ohio's death row, your final comment, to the world right now?
10: I mean, you know, one of the things that, I mean, I was listening to the run-up to my segment about what's going on in Israel, what's going on all over the world. And, it's, you know, I'm emboldened always watching your show, Amy, that people are speaking up, standing out. And Audre Lorde once said that your silence would not protect you. And, you know, that's the thing that I want to send out to anybody who might be listening to this, who might be going through any, you know, oppression or any type of evil or whatever it might be. That speak out who you are, and you will find or discover that you are not alone. And that's been one of the, you know, the big, you know, blessings in my life. You know, and I'm fortunate to, you know, I would want to thank all the people who are supporting me, but it's too many people to thank. You know, but here we live in a capitalistic country, and Frederick Douglass said, you might not always get what you pay for, but you're going to pay for what you get. And so all the people who have been, you know, funding my campaign, funding my legal fund, you know, I mean, I really, really want to thank you. It has made all the difference, you know, all the difference in the world. And I just want to thank you and your team, Amy, for once again helping me highlight my case. I mean, it really, really is invaluable what you all are doing for me. And I'm really, really grateful. Really, really grateful. Thanks so much.
0: Well, Keith, we're going to continue to cover your case. Keith Lamar has been granted a reprieve by the Ohio Governor Mike DeWine for 3 years, a reprieve from execution. His supporters, like our guest, Amy Gordiev, campaign manager for justice for Keith Lamar, and attorney Keegan Stefan, are now organizing to call for the stopping of his execution. Coming up, we are broadcasting from Edinburgh, Scotland. We'll be joined by the world-renowned violinist Nicola Benedetti, the first Scot and first female to head the Edinburgh International Festival. We'll then be joined by Wagner Moura. Stay with us.

0: World-renowned violinist Nicola Benedetti performing here at the Edinburgh International Festival. This is Democracy Now!, democracynow.org. We are broadcasting from Panmure House, the former home of Adam Smith here in Edinburgh, Scotland, where the Edinburgh International Festival is taking place, one of Europe's biggest arts festivals. We're joined now by the Grammy-winning Scottish violinist Nicola Benedetti, one of the most celebrated classical violinists in the world. In 2022, she became the first woman and first Scottish artist to become festival director at the Edinburgh International Festival. She's also one of the youngest directors of the festival, which began soon after World War II in 1947. It's great to have you with us. It's odd for me to welcome you to your city, Nicola, but if you can tell the world what this festival is all about, how it came into being, and what you're trying to do. You are transforming this festival in the last 4 years you have headed it, one of the youngest directors ever.
1: If I may first just say what an absolute honor it is for me to be here. I've been watching your show for more years than I care to remember, and I'm just such an admirer of you, Amy, and of everything that this incredible show does. So thank you for being here with us in Edinburgh and for having me on. Our festival has a very unusual mix of its origins. Of course, it was undoubtedly a festival of the arts, from all over the world with an international stamp on its founding, but also cross arts. So we, in equal measures, present theatre, dance, opera.
0: And the reason this came out of World War II?
1: And, you know, I think what is quite unusual about the Edinburgh International Festival is the humanitarian mission that is woven into all of its origin rhetoric. So, yes, it was a festival of the arts, but also one that allowed for Jewish individuals and ex-Nazi individuals to be on stage, to be making art and music together. That took place in this city. And if you look at all of the original speaking about its purpose and its gift, not only to Scotland, but as a beacon of what is possible and what the language of the arts can bring to people, so much of that was about reconciliation, about seeing each other more truthfully, about human relation, about international relation, about the flowering of the human spirit and the opening of our hearts. And I think we know, and I know we're aligned on this, is that the language of the arts, but of somehow slightly more abstract presentation, can hit the emotion and the feeling first. And once that is open, then an argument or a perspective or a point of view can be altered and changed, hopefully for the better.
0: And can you talk about the themes this year? I mean, the political climate we face. You go back and forth between the United States and here in Scotland. And as you see this road to authoritarianism in the United States, if you can talk about, well, the history, many Americans may not know the ties since you are focusing on the 250th anniversary of the U.S. leaving Great Britain.
1: So that is very much the theme of this year's festival. We have named it All Rise, but it was a convergence of circumstance, both artistic and more, I guess, our overall rallying cry that we're trying to, with the themed festivals year on year, we're trying to encourage our artists and participants and audiences alike stand with us in our acknowledgement that the arts is an integral pillar in that conversation. It's an integral pillar in being able to heighten people's relation with one another. We have the largest number ever in our festival's history, a 79-year history of American artists on our stage this year.
0: Saturday night at Usher Hall was astounding. Describe what happened. You introduced it. I mean, there were, what, more than 300 musicians on stage, the Scottish Symphony Chorus, and Jazz at Lincoln Center.
1: Jazz Lincoln Center and Jason Max Ferdinand Singers, whom I've actually just left one of our other venues. They're doing an uplifting, moving recital for us this morning that's just absolutely outstanding. All Rise, a piece written by Wynton Marsalis, it, I think, really has set the stage for how the rest of the festival unfolds. It's not only a tale of the human cycles of life, so that being birth, death, tragedy, adversity, and the sort of rising in the face of adversity, but it's also a piece that draws upon the entire collection of the music of the Americas and what the American identity really is and represents. And that's something that we have tried so hard as a programming team and team of curators to unfold throughout the festival. We are not presenting either a celebration or a scrutinizing. We're not celebrating only dark or dazzling. We're trying to present these things alongside each other. Who suffered as a consequence of some of the most innovative, outstanding achievements of the United States in the last 250 years?
0: Tomorrow, Brian Stevenson will join us here. He has a legacy museum. He founded it in Montgomery, Alabama, where Democracy Now! Has been. You have, for the first time, he's internationalized it with the Legacy of Slavery exhibition here. And as you sat here listening to Keith Lamar, you wept. Can you talk about why you have brought this exhibit here?
1: I'm so honored that Brian agreed to do that. I think that the United States story is not only incomplete, but the integral nature of that aspect of the history is one that I could not in my right mind try to present and defend a broad story of Americanness without that being thoroughly and seriously told. And there are no better words and depictions than that of Brian Stevenson, someone who has fought his entire life on this subject.
0: Mm. And if you could talk finally, we're going to have Wagner Moura on in 1 minute. And he has brought his play to the Edinburgh International Festival, a man who lives in Los Angeles, but of course is Brazilian, Oscar nominated for Secret Agent, as he will talk about authoritarianism in Brazil, as we look at what's happening in the United States. Your thought about what the Edinburgh International Festival can accomplish in celebrating democracy.
1: If you look at the convergence of simply the things you've talked about, so we are here now in Adam Smith's home, who not only wrote The Wealth of Nations, but The Theory of Moral Sentiment, which was about these concentric circles bringing together humanity around the world. The content of Wagner Moura's The Theory of Moral Sentiment, which was about these concentric circles bringing together humanity around the world. The content

0: We have the potential to not only change that mind, but continually to reflect more on the origin story of this festival. It was intended to make the world a better place, and all we can do is bring that into being over and over and over again.
1: And Nicola Benedetti, we thank you so much for being with us. Award-winning Scottish violinist, founder of the Benedetti Foundation, and the festival director of the Edinburgh International Festival. Coming up, we will be joined by the prize-winning Brazilian actor and filmmaker Wagner Moura. Nominated for an Oscar for his performance in The Secret Agent here in Edinburgh, he's starring in the play A Trial After an Enemy of the People. But first, let's hear more music from Nicola Benedetti.

0: Nicola Benedetti performing Wynton Marsalis's Violin Concerto in Meyerson Symphony Center in Dallas, Texas in 2018. This is Democracy Now!, democracynow.org. I'm Amy Goodman in Edinburgh, Scotland, with Nermeen Sheikh in New York.
1: We end today's show with the acclaimed Brazilian actor and filmmaker Wagner Moura. At the Edinburgh International Festival, he's starring in a sequel to a play by Henrik Ibsen titled A Trial After an Enemy of the People. In Ibsen's groundbreaking 1882 play, An Enemy of the People, protagonist Thomas Stockman faces shame and exile after attempting to expose a water pollution scandal in his hometown. In the sequel, director Christiane Jatahi throws Stockman into a modern-day public courtroom in Brazil, and it's up to a jury of audience members to decide if he is innocent or whether he is indeed an enemy of the people. Wagner Moura plays Thomas Stockman in the sequel. His Oscar-nominated performance in the film The Secret Agent, set during the Brazilian dictatorship, won him a Golden Globe as well as the 2025 Cannes Film Festival Award for Best Actor. Wagner Moura is also widely known for his role as the Colombian drug lord Pablo Escobar in the Netflix series Narcos.
0: We're joined right now in Edinburgh by Wagner Moura. Welcome back to Democracy Now! It's great to have you with us. you're a lot thinner than you were as Pablo Escobar. Last night, your performance, Wagner, in A Trial After the Enemy of the People, the takeoff on Ibsen's play. If you can explain this play, it is prevalent in so much of your work that you've starred in, that you've directed. Explain what this was all about. You took the breath away of the, 600 people at the Lyceum.
2: Yeah, I mean, I was so happy to see you there yesterday. I'm such a fan.

0: Everybody was like, Amy's here. It was such a electrifying moment on the backstage. This play is like, I always wanted to stage this play, Ibsen's play. But then I started to talk with Christiane Jatay, who's the director of the play, and she didn't want to do the play the way the play was. She was more interested in the aftermath of those characters, what was going to happen to, especially to Thomas Stockman after he was declared an enemy of the people.
1: And for people who aren't familiar, especially yes, young okay. people, the theme of Ibsen's play.
0: Yeah, An Enemy of the People was a play written by a Norwegian writer, Henrik Ibsen, back in the 19th century. And it's about a doctor of this spa resort. And this doctor discovers that in this a place that everybody lives from this spa resort. The spa resort is the most important resource of the city. But then he discovers, his doctor discovers that the water of the spa resort is contaminated and harmful to people's health. So he reports that to the mayor of the town, who is your brother. And the mayor decides that he's going to hide the information from everybody else because he's afraid that the tourists won't bring the money that they bring to the city every summer if they know that the water is contaminated. So this is the dilemma of the play. Because Thomas insists, he thinks his moral imperative is like, I have to tell the truth. And he suffers lots of consequences for doing that. So in our production, we bring the audience to the stage every day, and together we decide whether Thomas Stockman, in today's perspective in 2026, whether Thomas Stockman is or is not an enemy of the people.
1: An enemy of the people. And I think of Bolsonaro, who is currently in prison, the former president of your country, Brazil, and the parallels in dealing with COVID-19, what you should tell the people. And you bring up COVID in this new version of the play. But your observations as you were born halfway through the dictatorship mm-hmm. in Brazil. You were born, what, in 1976?
0: 76, yeah.
1: Something you know well. And now a president who was admiring of that dictatorship,
0: yeah.
1: authoritarian Jair Bolsonaro, is in prison
0: yeah.
1: for doing something that President Trump, you now live in Los Angeles, also was involved with
0: yeah.
1: as he attempted to overthrow the yes. government in
0: the
1: in
0: election, yeah,
1: the election and stop it.
0: Yeah,
1: why do you think he's in prison?
0: I think that, I have a theory. I'm not, political theorist, but I my theory is that because the same thing that happened in the U.S., the invasion of the Capitol, happened in Brazil. It was the same thing. People invading the institutions and breaking things and all that. And that's because of their leaders. They were like, Bolsonaro and Trump were like, you should do that. The reason that in Brazil we acted really quickly to put Bolsonaro in jail, to find the financiers, to everybody.
1: He was called the Trump of the tropics.
0: Yes, he was called the Trump of the tropics. But the reason that I think that Brazil did it so fast is that not because I think that Brazilian institutions are stronger than Americans, but I think that we in Brazil, we know what a dictatorship is. We know how harmful that is, how horrible that is, how bad that is. That's my only explanation for the difference between, because they were both election deniers. They both attempted against democracy. And Bolsonaro himself, he is in jail right now because it was found a plot of a coup d'etat where he really, it's written that the idea was to kill Lula and the Supreme Court Justice Alexandre de Moraes. So that's basically why he is in jail right now. But I think when you mentioned COVID, I think he should be in jail for that too, because he was responsible for many deaths during the pandemic in Brazil.
1: Because?
0: Yeah, denying the pandemic, saying people should go to the streets, work, it's just a flu, don't worry about it, and didn't buy the vaccines on time,
2: That's
0: something that we mentioned in the play a little bit.
2: So Wagner,
1: my colleague Nermeen has a question for you from New York.
2: Wagner, just to turn to some of the work, your recent work, which has in fact focused on the dictatorship in Brazil and Jair Bolsonaro when you accepted the 2025 award for Best Actor at the Cannes Film Festival. You actually thanked Bolsonaro, saying that without him, the film could not be made. And you've also talked about the extent to which, despite the fact that the dictatorship ended more than four decades ago, echoes of the dictatorship remain. And had it not been for the dictatorship, Bolsonaro may not have been elected at all. So if you could just elaborate on some of these questions.
0: Yeah, we had in Brazil, well, we had this dictatorship that took a long time, 20 years, from 64 to 85. And after the dictatorship, we had this thing called the amnesty law. The amnesty law was basically something that forgave, you know, let's start from zero. Let's not think about it anymore. Let's have a fresh moment. And then it basically forgave all the torturers, killers, and people that did despicable things to civilians during the dictatorship. And I think that was one of the worst things that could have happened in Brazil, because now talking about the play again, I think that the notion of truth, the truth is a very important historical landmark. If we erase the truth,
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5: Hello, I'm Laura Devoy. One Nation MP Barnaby Joyce says his party is still working through ideas to change the superannuation scheme. Leader Pauline Hanson yesterday said she was open to options, including rethinking the super guarantee, which requires employers to pay 12% of superannuation on top of salaries. Treasurer Jim Chalmers slammed the idea, saying it would leave Australians worse off. Mr Joyce told the ABC people should be able to access their money.
6: It is their money. It's not the superannuation fund's money. It's not the government's money. It's private individuals' money. And when they say, well, they might be in poverty later on, we've got a lot of people in poverty right now who can't afford their groceries right now, who can't afford their rent right now. So do we say to those people, even though they might have a job, oh, you got to live in your car, but you can't get access to your own money.
5: Education workers in Victoria have voted to accept the state government's revised offer, with industrial action planned for Wednesday called off. The offer involved a minimum pay increase of 28.3% over 4 years, and after-school meeting hours will be capped at 40 per year, down from 80. Union boss Justin Mullally says 79% of members endorse the offer.
7: Together, we've been able to get a significant outcome that delivers real pay increases, real improvements to conditions, and we got a commitment from the state government to deliver full funding for our schools. This is a really important step.
5: Industrial action planned for Wednesday, which would have been the third time this year teachers walked off the job, has been cancelled. The Royal Commission has heard a program bringing Jewish, Israeli and Palestinian communities together in Australia shows they're willing to collaborate. Rosanna Australia is an affiliate of a Swiss-based international organisation which aims to bring the Jewish, Israeli and Palestinian communities together through multiple initiatives. The organisation's Day After project is funded by the Department of Home Affairs. CEO of Rosanna Australia, Panos Masouris, has told the Inquiry the appetite and willingness of participants to work together is high.
8: What actually is actually incredible is how the strengthening of those participants after the delegations believe that practical barriers within the corporations that they actually believe they belong in can actually be altered and impacted. So they get their own hope on actually they can actually become agents of change.
5: The search for a missing bushwalker in southern New South Wales has entered a sixth day. Lily Hooper was reported missing after going for a hike in the Natai National Park last Wednesday. Her car has been found, but there's been no sign of the 18-year-old. A multi-agency search involving police, firefighters, the State Emergency Service and the Australian Defence Force is continuing. Police are working to establish her movements after she left home, as well as what supplies she had with her when she set out. Former Liberal Party President Chris Gattonby has been sworn in as a senator. He replaces Tasmanian Wendy Askey, who announced she'd leave federal politics in June. Turning to sport, reigning premiers North Melbourne are on top of the AFLW ladder after the opening round of the season. The Roos smashed Geelong by 73 points on Saturday. Yesterday, Brisbane beat Essendon 12-13-85 to 6-1-37. The Sydney Swans beat Adelaide by 8 points. Port Adelaide overcame Fremantle 6-5-41 to 2-8-20, and GWS defeated the West Coast Eagles by 12.
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0: Good afternoon. Welcome to Canberra Multicultural Voices. 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This programme aims to celebrate Canberra's multicultural community, to highlight their activities and their concerns, and to discuss issues of interest for and about multiculturalism in the ACT area. The programme is organised by CMCF, Canberra Multicultural Community Forum, and is presented today by Mandy. And we gratefully acknowledge the support of 2XX for this programme and also the Community Broadcasting Foundation. Now today, we are going to focus on the Welsh community in Canberra. This is of great interest to me because that's my own background. And they're sort of a small, perhaps unobtrusive group. You may have seen them at the Multicultural Festival in the parade with their flag, which we think is the best flag in the world, with a nice red dragon. Or you might have seen their information stand. But luckily, at the moment, we have a visitor who's in Canberra, Rachel, who's actually on a fellowship looking at the Welsh diaspora in the world. And she's talking to people here in the local community. So we're just going to talk to her a little bit about her project. Rachel, are you there? Hello? Hello? Oh, hang on. Have I pressed the right button? I think so. Hello, Rachel? Can you hear me? Oh, that's a pity. Rachel, are you there?
1: Hi, Mandy.
0: Oh, brilliant. I remembered to press the correct button. You must have been wondering what I was doing. Thank you so much for being on the other end of the line. Rachel at the moment is just standing outside the National Library because, of course, one of the reasons to come to Canberra is to have a look at the archives of the migration story of many different communities. So, Rachel, can you tell us a little bit about, you know, how did you come to, this was a fellowship you applied for, and it's given you a bit of funds for 3 months to travel to a couple of different places to have a look at Welsh diaspora. So what gave you the impetus and what was behind it?
1: Yes, so I was awarded the fellowship from my university in the United States called Colby College, and it's called the Colby Global Fellowship, and it's provides funds for 3 months of travel to pursue an international project. The project that I proposed and was selected for was a project on how culture is preserved and celebrated across the Welsh diaspora. And the inspiration for this project really comes from being, in my own small way, part of the diaspora myself, as I studied for 4 years abroad at college. And so kind of questions at the heart of my project really are, you know, what does it take to build a life for oneself abroad or for those descendants? What do we choose to keep or let go of? And how does that vary by generation and location?
0: Right. So you were just like an international student over in America, but you actually live back in Wales.
1: Well, I haven't lived in Wales for a long time, but I'll be moving to London in September. So this kind of concludes the end of my international chapter.
0: Oh, right. And I understand, so you're from Britain originally, and you were studying in America, but under the fellowship, you had to choose two countries that were not those two. Is that right?
1: Yes, that's right. And I chose Patagonia, Argentina, Patagonia, and Australia.
0: Yeah, now a lot of people may wonder what the Welsh connection is in Patagonia. Of course, we in the Welsh community would know, but maybe you could just tell us a couple of words about what's happening there in Patagonia.
1: Sure. So in 1860, 153 Welsh people boarded a boat called the Mimosa, and they set off in search of a new land to preserve and celebrate Welsh language and culture, because they kind of recognised that at home it was kind of the perceived English domination of those things, and they wanted to set up a hub where the Welsh language could thrive. And, you know, over 150 years later, there are Welsh Spanish bilingual schools across the region, Welsh societies, choirs. It's a fully functioning community of its own.
0: That's amazing, isn't it? Because the 1830s, 40s, that's when Welsh people would have been coming here for various reasons to settle, but perhaps not with the strong intent of keeping the language going.
1: Yeah, I do think that the community in Patagonia offers a really interesting case study because a lot of world histories of migration center around economic reasons. But, you know, as far as we can really tell, the community in Patagonia was founded kind of for this kind of cultural and linguistic reason.
0: Right. So a few PhDs been written on that, perhaps. But anyway, back to what you're finding in Australia. So you're going to the National Library. What are you hoping to find there?
1: Well, today I'm hoping to read all through the Welsh Australian newspaper, which was published in the 1930s and 40s by a man called Maldwyn Rees. And I've yet to find out more, but I'm curious as to what that newspaper documented in that time. So
0: do you think do you know if it's written in Welsh or in English?
1: I think there's a bit of both, but I will have to let you know.
0: Ah, well, that'll be interesting, yes. And yesterday, I know, because I helped organise it, you had a meeting with a cross-section of some of the Welsh population here, living with people with links to Wales, some by marriage, some by descent. But you've just come from Melbourne. Now, Melbourne has got a Welsh church and so is thought of as kind of a very strong Welsh bastion, should we say, in Australia. So could you just tell us, what did you find in Melbourne?
1: Yeah, I mean, I had such a lovely time in Melbourne. I started kind of on Saturday last week at the Melbourne Welsh Church for a rehearsal for the upcoming 60th commemoration of the Aberfan disaster in Wales in the 1960s, which is a disaster that saw a school building collapse due to kind of coal spills and children unfortunately died. And I was at this rehearsal thinking, gosh, you know, why is this being commemorated in Australia? But turns out there are 5 Welsh choirs in the Melbourne area and on the peninsula, and they're coming together. They don't usually collaborate, but they're coming together to commemorate this. And they're singing the cantata by a man, Welsh composer called Carl Jenkins. And so then from there, I went to a concert in Flinders on Sunday, which was the Mornington Peninsula Welsh Ladies Choir, and they had an Echoes of Wales concert and an afternoon tea afterwards. On Monday, I went to the Aussie Welsh Choir rehearsal in Frankston, and then again on Wednesday in the Welsh Church. Yes, it was a week full of kind of collaborating with choirs and talking to everybody about their motivations for joining. And what's interesting is that not everybody, in fact, really the large majority of people in these 5 Welsh choirs across the peninsula don't have family connection to Wales, which is interesting, but they're drawn into kind of the Welsh choir culture and a bit of language acquisition in their later years as it brings them a sense of community and fulfillment. So again, we're seeing how initial Welsh contributions to Australia have taken on a new form.
0: That's right. And I don't know, you didn't, because in Victoria, of course, there are some, because some of the Welsh workers that came out in the 1800s came because of their mining expertise, because, of course, Wales was the centre of a lot of, in fact, I think more coal went out of Cardiff at one time than anywhere else in the world. So it really did power the Industrial Revolution in a lot of ways. And there are still mining settlements, remains of them. But unfortunately, I guess not with the bilingual primary schools left in them now. That's sort of historical things that people remember, possibly some Welsh names of places in Victoria.
1: Yes. In fact, I was looking at, I didn't end up going because it didn't pan out, but I was actually looking into, there's an abandoned mining town called Llanelli, which is 2 hours northwest of Melbourne, but I suppose you might say Llanelli in Australia. But that was once, there was a BBC piece on it in 2020, that was once, you know, a thriving Welsh-speaking community of 20,000, and as of, I think, the 2021 census, just 62 people live there, so... Yeah,
0: so I think you'll probably find also records of that in the National Library as well. I'm sure they've got records of the old mining settlements. I think tin and various skills they had that they came out. But now, coming to Canberra, because this programme is all about multicultural things happening in Canberra, and the Welsh Society There is a Welsh Society, for anyone who doesn't know. They are a small group, but quite active with their National Day and singing. Actually, there used to be a Welsh choir here, but now there is a Celtic choir, which does sing a few Welsh songs. But probably the main thing that brings the community here is possibly food and celebrating different backgrounds, and also the language, because there is a Welsh language class here, which attracts quite a few people. So yesterday was interesting. What were your takeaways from the idea of the diaspora here? Is it just the people who've come, who grew up in Wales and are now aging in place, as it were, here, that are connected to Wales?
1: I would say in terms of the turnout yesterday, that's probably the majority, but it was really interesting to hear everyone's backgrounds. A lot of people kind of emigrated to Australia in the 50s, 60s, 70s and have built lives for themselves out here. But, you know, they have children who consider themselves Australian. And while they may keep certain aspects of their parents' heritage, they are, you know, fully integrated into local life here. Yeah, it was fantastic to hear everyone's perspectives. I was actually given the photocopies of a lady's auntie's diary, who was on a boat who came over from Wales to Sydney in 1914, fleeing the First World War. And there was she came over to work as a nurse, and there was a typhoid outbreak on the boat. And so, yeah, I'm really looking forward to digging into those and kind of seeing what her first-hand account had to say. So, yes, although while there are a lot of people that have come out recently, those family ties are still rich.
0: Yes, that's right. And it was interesting, one of the things I've got to remind people today is this: not too late to do the census. And if you haven't done it, in fact, you'll be getting a tap on the shoulder soon to say, why haven't you done it? And I remember hearing somebody yesterday saying that their son, who was born here, was asking on the ancestry, she said, what else should I put besides Welsh as Australian? And I thought that was interesting. And she was quite surprised that he had. So there is an identity going forward. And maybe there'll be a renaissance, because I know in Patagonia that you saw, I think 30 years ago, the language was not quite as strong as it is now. Things do change. There are waves of interest in language and bilingualism, I think.
1: Definitely. And I think on that note, I think one of the things that I've noticed is a common thread between the Welsh communities in Patagonia and Australia, given that the historical context for these communities are so completely different, is that, you know, the preservation of language and culture really depends at its core nowadays on hardworking individuals that are passionate enough to step up to lead organizations, societies, choirs, etc. And, you know, you speak there about a renaissance. I think, you know, a lot of these organizations are in a constant ebb and flow of how many active members they have, of what kind of events they're putting on, how much of the wider community they're attracting. Because I know that in Sydney, for example, around 20 years ago, there were a couple of really active Welsh choirs, and I tried to get in contact with them for next week. But I think that they'd shut down since COVID is what kind of a few people have told me. Mm. But this is what's interesting, too, is that, you know, just because these choirs might be in an ebb right now, doesn't mean that they won't resurge in the future should another collection of kind of engaged Welsh people decide to restart them. And the same with Canberra, that, you know, there's probably, yeah, the community can continue to grow here as well. It just depends on who's engaged.
0: Yeah. That's right, yes. Yeah. And if there are any other multicultural organizations, to ring a bell with many, because we do have about 50 community language schools here that are run by the volunteers in the communities who want to keep their language going down to the next generation, who are busy becoming young Australians and getting integrated into the society. And so they'll be glad to hear that even for a group like the Welsh, who are quite inconspicuous, they don't look any different to anybody else, that it is possible. So thank you very much for talking to us today, and good luck with the rest of your research here in Canberra, and also what you'll find out in Sydney.
1: Thank you very much, Mandy.
0: So that was Rachel from the National Library. And right, let's have a bit more music now, and then we've got some community announcements to make.

Now, alas, I have to fade that out because we've got quite a few announcements. But that was some rousing music from Spain. Flamenco music, Nova Mi Niña by Carmen Linares. And that was from the Global Divas record, Voices from Women of the World. So what's going on this week? As usual, much happening. In fact, keeping on the Spanish theme, although there are other languages involved as well. At this very moment, there is the 21st Latin American Film Festival going on over at the ANU, a full programme. There's something on tonight, which is a Chile a film from Chile. They're all free. Tomorrow, Panama, Wednesday, Cuba, El Salvador on Saturday. So have a look at the Latin American Film Festival in Australia. If you get the City News, it had rather a good write-up about it called the Freewheeling Festival of Latin American Films, which gives you a little bit of background on some of the films. So to find out more about it, just Google Latin American Film Festival Australia and you'll find all the programmes. It goes on for another week or so. And that's happening over at the ANU in their nice theatre in the Cambry building. Now, the reason I mention the City News article, it's written by Helen Musa, whose son, Omar Musa, just recently won Australia's premier book prize, the Miles Franklin Literary Award. So well done to Helen and her family and Omar. It's actually it's a family saga based on a kind of a migration story. He has family back in Malaysia and Malaysian Borneo, but in fact Omar was raised here in Canberra and was living until very recently in Queanbeyan. So that's wonderful. His book is out. I haven't actually written the title of it down, but look for the name Omar Musa, and he has had several interviews about that because that really is a big thing. What else to mention? I mentioned the census. You can still do the census. It's not too late. And in fact, if you haven't done it and you should have done it, you will be being contacted soon to say why not. If you haven't got your code number that would have come in the letter that came a couple of weeks ago now, the key number to call is 1-800-181-227. 1-800-181-227. They will enable you to get a form online, or you can still get a paper form and do it online. So the census is still going through, and we would love to find out some background. I hope there's a few more Welsh speakers in the population of Australia. Just a couple of things. 2 weeks today, it's a little bit ahead of it, so we'll be talking about this later. There is a multilingual poetry open mic where everyone is welcome to come along. For the open mic, you have 4 minutes to read or recite a poem. No experience necessary, only the willingness to perform in a language other than English or a mixture of English and non-English. It's held at Smith's Alternative. Only $5 entry for open mic poets. And the feature poet is Ambrosia, who is a teacher of French for many years. And she'll be reading from her recently published book, Beyond Reality, Au-delà du Réal, which is a bilingual poetry book inspired by personal experiences, philosophy and mythology. So I'm sure most people who talk at that, often you don't have to recite your own poems. A lot of people do write their own poems. And often it is exploring things that Rachel is looking into. Identity, where are you, where do you belong, background, how important is that for where you are now in life. So there was one other thing I was going to mention. Ah, that's right. At the Belco Arts, there is Bonnie Giller, The Migrant's Journey. This is the Sunday, the 30th of August. So it's not this Sunday, but already one show has sold out and they put on another performance. So it is in demand if you're interested. So Belco Arts in Belconnen, it's called Bonnie Giller, The Migrant's Journey. So Google that and find out. And lastly, one thing that is happening this weekend is in Tuggeranong. We've got Tuggeranong Boxing, Fitness, Zumba and Drumming Workshop for Women. It's entirely free and it's run by the very energetic Celebration of African Australians. It's on
Saturday morning, 10 o'clock till 12 o'clock, rhythm, movement, mindfulness and community. So it helps you reduce stress, build stronger connections, improve physical and mental well-being, celebrate culture, joy and sisterhood, so open to all, support and encourage one another. So that's completely free. So to find that, just Google Tugranong Boxing Fitness Zumba. That should be enough. Tugranong Boxing Fitness Zumba and Drumming Workshop is the whole thing. And it comes up on, I think it's Eventbrite. You just need to register, obviously, because spaces may be limited. But at the moment, there are still spots. And that's coming up this Saturday. And if you go onto that site, you, when you scroll down, you can see more events from Celebration of African Australians, because they are a very active group. So they've got a soccer tournament coming up in the middle of September. And then they've got African Awards later in September. So a very active group. So we've come to the end of the program. Thank you very much for listening. We'll finish with another song from the Diva CD, Global Divas. So we had a little bit of the very rousing flamenco, which I will play in full when I can, another week. This is music from the Prin Mountains, from Bulgaria. So this is another European-based group. And this is a folk song from the village, a special village in some region of Pirin, Macedonia. So thank you very much for listening to Canberra Multicultural Voices. We'll be here again next week, same time, same place. Have a good week. Don't forget, if you want anything advertised or promoted on this program, do contact me, mandy@cmcf.org.au. And also, very happy to have anybody come into the studio to talk about some their own community, what they're doing, some multicultural events. So look forward to hearing from you. So now we'll get ready now for Rod setting up for a lunchbox, and we'll leave you with some Bulgarian music.

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Good afternoon, my name's Rod, presenting seven decades of rock music up until 2 p.m, including news headlines and weather at 1 and community announcements at 1:30. I hope you enjoy the music and what I've got lined up for you today. 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

0: And Castle Rat performing Dagger Dragger. Bad Company prior to that with Live for the Music, and Flash in the Pan kicked us off with Hey St. Peter.
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2: Hello, I'm Lewis Donaldson. Green Senator Jordan Steele-John has pleaded against NDIS cuts as debate on legislation continues in the Senate. The Senator has made a passionate plea to the government and coalition not to go ahead with the legislation and says the cuts are not needed.
3: Then shame on you. You betray not only this community, but the national character. You will be condemned by history. The blood and the lives of those who will suffer and die will be on your hands and will live in your consciences forever.
2: Both major parties say the scheme, as it is unsustainable. Last year, it grew more than 11%, above the government's previous target of less than 6%. The Leader of the Opposition is holding back when it comes to the finer details of the Coalition's migration reform. Angus Taylor refused to confirm if backpackers would be included in the changes as the party plans to limit migration numbers based on housing supply. On the weekend, Nationals leader Matt Canavan said working holiday visas would not be included in that policy, while today Mr Taylor didn't provide any confirmation.
4: We'll have more to say as we get closer to the election on the composition of visas. What I will say, though, is we will cap migration numbers based on housing supply. Sadly, we're seeing housing supply in freefall. Labor's missed its housing targets. We're getting about 170,000 and they're targeting well over 200,000. We're not even getting close to their targets.
2: Alleged gangland boss Fadi Hadara is fighting for life in hospital this afternoon after allegedly being shot in his car. The 48-year-old was hit in an alleged ambush outside his Melbourne home last night. Victorian police say investigations are underway, but they believe it is a targeted attack.
5: Shortly after 6:45 p.m, a family member of the victim attended at the residence where they located our 48-year-old victim lying in a pool of blood next to his BMW.
2: Hadara is alleged to be the head of his namesake family clan linked to Melbourne's illicit tobacco trade. Health authorities have raised concerns about measles immunity gaps across multiple generations of Australians. Laura Devoy has more.
6: A study published today in the Australian and New Zealand Journal of Public Health found overall measles immunity in Australia was 93.3%. The National Centre for Immunisation Research and Surveillance says an estimated 1.7 million Australians were susceptible to measles in 2019. 113 cases have been recorded in Australia so far this year amid a global outbreak. Researchers have raised concerns about immunity gaps and are encouraging people to get vaccinated. Infants who are too young to receive the jab are the most susceptible to the disease.
2: US President Donald Trump has announced his country will substantially reduce its joint military exercises with South Korea. In a statement on Truth Social, Mr. Trump said he had a very good relationship with Kim Jong-un of North Korea. He said the exercises with Seoul were costly and send a signal that is totally inappropriate and hostile to a country that, under Mr. Trump's leadership, has been unthreatening and respectful. Turning to sport, New Zealand Warriors fullback Chance Nicol-Klukstar is facing a two-match ban with an early guilty plea after a hip drop tackle on Brisbane Broncos fullback Reece Walsh. The 31-year-old has been hit with a Grade 3 dangerous contact charge. Walsh is expected to undergo surgery on a high-grade syndesmosis injury, which would likely rule him out for the rest of the season.
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7: It's a big year for 2XX. 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
8: Canberra's weather forecast for the next week, according to the Bureau of Meteorology. Today, we're looking for a top of 16 and it should remain cloudy. Tomorrow, minimum 4, maximum 16 with a shower or 2. Wednesday, minimum 3, maximum 18 with a possible shower. Thursday, minimum 5, maximum 17 and showers. Friday, minimum 3, maximum 17 and cloudy. Saturday, looking better for the weekend, minimum 1, maximum 18 with cloud clearing. And Sunday, minimum 1, maximum 17 with morning frost, but again partly cloudy. That's the latest news headlines and weather on 2XX. The tracks are played immediately prior to the news. Finished off with Deep Purple performing King of Dreams. Ian Gillan before that with the Ian Gillan Band, and that song was Living for the City. And the Beatles kicked us off with Here Comes the Sun. 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

0: And that was Evil Chicken performing Loaded Dice. Prior to that, Judas Priest with Living After Midnight, and Fanny kicked us off with their version of the cover of the Beatles song Hey Bulldog.
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0: And Rainbow performing LA Connection. Before that, we had Aerosmith with Living on the Edge, and Paul McCartney and Wings kicked us off with High, High, High.
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0: All right, just gone 1:30, time for the community announcements, and after those we'll rock back into the last half hour of today's program. Local Politics in the Pub discusses saving the western edge of Canberra. This is happening this afternoon, Monday, 17th of August, at the Irish Club in Weston, 5:30 to 7:30 p.m. Email for more info, activedemocracybean@outlook.com. They've got a Facebook page or a phone number, 0422 65734. It didn't sound like there's enough numbers there. Anyway, have a look at their Facebook page. Or ring the Irish Club. 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The Canberra Community Disability Expo is on Wednesday, 19th of August at the Ainslie Football and Social Club from 10 a.m. to 1 p.m. There's a website via Humanitix or a phone number 0493 272 430. The Grow Mental Health Wellbeing Program is there for mental health support. 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Two phone numbers here. First one, 1-800-558-268 or 0411-119-568. That's it for the community announcements. 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

0: Platinum Moon performing Lockdown NRG. Status Quo prior to that with Long Ago. And Slade kicked us off with High and Dry.
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0: Nova Twins performing Piranha. Prior to that, we had the Velveteers performing Death Hex, and AC/DC, of course, kicked us off with Decibel.
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0: That's all the time we have for today. Unfortunately, just one song left to play. Thanks for listening in. I hope you've enjoyed the program and I hope you can join me tomorrow for the Tuesday edition of Lunchbox from 12:30pm with me, Rod. Until then, have a great day. Stay safe. Behave yourselves. Be good to one another and keep rocking on. Winding up the program today, Deep Purple, and the song's called Knocking at Your Back Door.

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2: Hello, I'm Lewis Donaldson. Superannuation is in the spotlight again today, with One Nation seeking to amend the way Australians access the scheme. Yesterday, Pauline Hanson flagged planned changes to super if One Nation is elected, saying it's too hard to access the funds early, especially for those struggling with cost of living. More details need to be provided, but Party MP Barnaby Joyce told the ABC it must be easier to apply to use super.
3: It is their money. It's not the superannuation fund's money. It's not the government's money. It's private individuals' money. And when they say, well, they might be in poverty later on, we've got a lot of people in poverty right now who can't afford their groceries right now.
2: Meantime, Federal Treasurer Jim Chalmers criticised One Nation's plans.
4: Well, there are already very well considered and long established mechanisms for people in genuine hardship to access their super early. But for good reason, those arrangements are limited. And those arrangements are very focused. And that has been the case for some time now.
2: Victorian public school teachers have called off plans to stage a third statewide strike after unionised educators voted to endorse a new pay and conditions offer. 79% of the union members voted in favour of the Victorian government's offer of a 28.3% to 32.4% pay rise over 4 years. Victorian branch president Justin Mullaly congratulated union members for their efforts.
5: Well done for taking stop work action, for implementing bans and limitations, for engaging your colleagues and parents in the broader community in which you work. Together, we've been able to get a significant outcome that delivers real pay increases, real improvements to conditions, and we got a commitment to deliver full funding for our schools.
2: Two-thirds of federal public bodies could be breaking the law. As Eliza Delves reports, they may be failing to publish Freedom of Information requests within their required timeframes.
6: New data from the Office of the Australian Information Commissioner's desktop review of disclosure practices found half of agencies aren't publishing all the information that's required. It means Australians are being denied access to public information, with the office looking at how long it took departments and agencies to actually publish requests into their disclosure logs. That's the online portals that hold FOI releases. Of the 30 bodies assessed, the office found 20 were not doing so within the mandatory 10 business days.
2: And in entertainment news, Spider-Man Brand New Day has become the eighth movie in history to make more than $2 billion at the global box office, and the second fastest to meet the milestone, behind only Marvel's Avengers Endgame. That's around $2.8 billion made after just 3 weeks in cinemas around the world. The movie stars Tom Holland as Peter Parker and is directed by Destin Daniel Cretton. And the Sydney Swans have confirmed several players were involved in an alleged incident in Melbourne last night. The club says it has notified authorities and the AFL and cannot provide further comment. And in more sport, in tennis, Adam Walton and Chris O'Connell are through to the third round of the Cincinnati Open. Walton defeated the 29th seed Ignacio Buse in straight sets, while O'Connell advanced after 11th seed Casper Ruud retired with a back injury. The third round will get underway tomorrow. Alex Diminor and Rinki Hijikata are due on court early in the morning, Australian time.
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0: I'm just arriving at Roddy Lee's Vault of Vinyl for the Pophead's Hour of Power. Hope he's in.
1: Jane Arakawa.
0: Pophead's musicologist, Roddy Lee.
1: Come in, come in, come in, come in, come in.
0: And I join Pophead's musicologist, Roddy Lee, at this time in the Vault of Vinyl for the Hour of Power.
1: Yes, here we are again in the Vault of Vinyl, Jane.
0: We've dropped out.
1: From whatever we were doing.
0: And turned on.
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0: That's right. And Roddy, today we have another program of back-to-back tracks.
1: Yep, and again, our 45s are loaded onto the spindle of my multi-stack automatic record changer turntable.
0: Oh, marvellous.
1: Today we're focusing on British girls in the 1960s.
0: Oh, sounds great. Back-to-back tracks by British 60s girls.
1: Are you ready, Jane?
0: I'm ready.
1: I just have to flick this switch.
0: Drop the first single, Roddy.
1: And away we go. We start with an English girl who can't possibly be 14, but she was in 1961. This is Helen Shapiro, and she's Walking Back to Happiness.

0: 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Helen Shapiro, Walking Back to Happiness.
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1: It's Twinkle and Terry.

0: teenage tragedy. That's Terry by Twinkle. And today we're playing back-to-back tracks by British girls in the 1960s.
1: One of the first songs written by Mick and Keith was recorded by Mick's girlfriend in 1964.
0: The song?
1: As Tears Go By.
0: The girlfriend?
1: Marianne Faithfull.

0: This is Jane Arakawa, and today in the Hour of Power, Roddy Lee is playing back-to-back tracks. It's British Girls in the 1960s, and I'm ready for our next selection.
1: She came from Jamaica to England when she was just 12. 6 years later, she had a global hit record. It's Little Millie Small and My Boy Lollipop.

0: fantastic. Little Millie Small, my boy Lollipop.
1: And we stay in 1964 for quite a different hit record of that year. Here's Julie Rogers and The Wedding.
0: This is beautiful. You

0: Elaine Arakawa, and I'm in the Vault of Vinyl with Roddy Lee and the Popheads' Hour of Power. And today, Roddy has the spindle on the turntable loaded with 45s for back-to-back tracks by British girls in the 1960s.
1: Okay, we've heard Jamaican-born Millie Small and My Boy Lollipop.
0: We have.
1: Now to a girl born in Trinidad, raised in England, and who went by the name of Peanut.
0: Peanut?
1: And from 1965, her take on home

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0: Yes, the big voice of Shirley Bassey and Big Spender.
1: From 1967. Also from 1967 is this, Puppet on a String by Sandy Shaw.

0: String. Puppet on a string, Sandy Shaw.
1: Okay, we're amongst the heavy hitters here. This be Lulu, to Sir with Love.

0: classic, To Sir With Love by Lulu.
1: And here is arguably the best 60s girl out of the UK. Let's have a double play. Dusty Springfield.

0: It's the Pophead's Hour of Power.
1: Yeah.
0: With Jane Arakawa.
1: That's you.
0: And Roddy Lee.
1: That's me.
0: And today Roddy is playing back-to-back tracks. And today it's British Girls in the 1960s.
1: We kick off the final segment in today's Hour of Power with one of the most sublime voices in English pop history. Here is Sandy Denny in 1967 singing her own composition, Who Knows Where.

0: absolutely beautiful, Sandy Denny, and who knows where the time goes.
1: It's time to rock it out now. Here's Julie Driscoll and Tramp.

0: Nice. Julie Driscoll, Tramp.
1: Which brings us to our penultimate play in today's program.
0: Oh, it's been great. British girls in the 1960s.
1: Northern Ireland's Clodagh Rodgers scored big time in 1969 with this Come Back and Show.

0: penultimate play in today's Hour of Power. Clodagh Rodgers, Come Back and Shake Me. Roddy Lee, Pophead's musicologist. Thanks for the memories.
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2: Hello, I'm Lewis Donaldson. The Prime Minister says Australia stands beside Indonesia after the nation's east was struck by a 7.7 magnitude earthquake on the weekend. At least 53 people were killed and thousands impacted. During question time, Anthony Albanese gave his sympathies to those affected.
3: On behalf of the Australian government and people, I extend my sympathies to all those affected by this tragic event. We stand with the Indonesian government and its people at this sad and difficult time, as we have always done and we always will do.
2: Today also marks the 81st anniversary of Indonesian Independence Day. Supermarkets have launched facial recognition trials in a bid to curb rising retail crime. Alyssa Delves has the details.
4: Grocers like Coles and Woolworths are piloting the program, which has come under fire as retailers attempt to balance protection for staff and shoppers with safeguarding consumer privacy. Finance expert Dr. Jason Pallant says cameras and facial recognition tech have a key role to play in improving security, but it also creates a challenge for visitors who may question why their face is being scanned and what's done with their information. Debates also swirling around consent, especially for children, with questions being posed about whether they'll be treated differently to adults. The trials are part of broader moves across the retail industry and come at a cost to supermarkets of tens of millions of dollars, including the setup of gates at exits, cameras monitoring bagging areas, and body cameras for staff.
2: Police have confirmed an arrow was fired at officers in the Northern Territory yesterday. It comes after authorities confronted a large group of armed men in an outback community about 400 kilometres southwest of Darwin. Police vehicles were reportedly damaged after the group allegedly ignored officers' warnings and advanced with metal bars in what officers called an appalling display of violence. NT police say group members allegedly became hostile when they encountered the officers and began throwing projectiles. And actress Hayden Panettiere has died, aged 36. She was best known for her work on television and movies like Heroes, Nashville and Racing Stripes. Showers can be expected along the east coast while the front crosses the Bight. The Bureau of Meteorology's David Croc has more on tomorrow's forecast.
5: This high over the southern Tasman Sea is pushing showers right up along the east coast. And this front, which is crossing the south coast of Western Australia and into South Australia during Tuesday, that's going to bring showers, patchy rain and some thunderstorms to large parts of particularly South Australia, but also Western New South Wales and Western Victoria during tomorrow. In the north, dry season continues with dry and mostly sunny conditions across most of the area.
2: And turning to sport in AFL, Gold Coast Bailey Humphrey has signed a contract extension to remain at the Suns until the end of 2030. Humphrey was taking part in discussions with Melbourne last year, but the Suns were firm in keeping the 21-year-old. And in cricket, Bangladesh's captain is confident his side will dominate Australia in the second test after earning a 9-wicket win in Darwin in 4 days in the first test. The victory has set the visitors up for a shot at a clean sweep of the series in Mackay, and Najmul Hussain Shanto says the big win has instilled a lot of confidence in the team.
6: I think very big achievement as a Bangladesh test team. I think biggest win, as I mentioned earlier.
2: The ICC with the audio there.
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Good afternoon. You're listening to another episode of A Faraway Place on 2XX with Jack and Lawrence. This will be Jack's last episode for about 6 months while he departs to a faraway place in Bangkok. So this episode is going to be a bit of a mixed bag of tunes that we might have missed in the last year. He's just arriving from work, so he'll be here soon. Kicking us off, got some DJ Crush. This one is Dig This Vibe, coming off Strictly Turntablized.

0: Afternoon, everyone. You are listening to A Faraway Place with Jack and Lawrence. It's just gone past 20 minutes past 3 o'clock. We've got a show full of big energy for you today. Feeling some big energy. This episode is fondly titled Music to Leave Canberra To, because I'm sadly leaving Canberra for a little while. Still hopefully be on the airwaves sometime from afar, going as an international correspondent for A Faraway Place. If you're sad, hit us on the text line, 0468 126 400. That's 0468 126 400. Or you can email chat at 2xfm.org.au.
1: After the intro, just going back to the top of the bracket, we heard from MIA with a remix of her track Paper Planes. And just to skim through these real quick, then we heard Nika, the radio remix,

0: was Eddie Hooper and Company with Tomorrow's Sun. The one just before, Sharon Forrester. And behind us is La Rose with their track, Shalom.
1: The album Desert Groove, This Is a Faraway Place.

0: Living in the zone. In the zone. In the
1: zone. In the zone. An area that has particular characteristics or a particular purpose.
2: To bring into consciousness those things which provide joy, enlightenment, and fulfillment.
3: The place. The place in which all dreams and wishes manifest itself.
4: The point where all your shots are good.
1: Finding that sweet spot.
3: To be at that right place where everything fits just right.
2: Or just finding home, sweet home.
1: Sweet home. Sweet home.
3: Living.
4: Living.
3: In the zone.
4: In the zone. In the zone.
1: Yeah. You feeling me? Good. Now, let's play.

0: quarter to four. At the top of this bracket, we heard Rude Boy, Super Stylin'. And after that, there was a little bit of dubstep. Lawrence is telling me across the studio that dubstep is back in a big way.
1: That's what I heard.
0: Word on the street has it.
1: That one was Mia Coden from the UK with her track Movements. And after that, we heard Trimmers, the Instinct remix of that, by Frankel and Harper. We stepped it up into a little bit of hip-hop, and we heard from a collaborative group called Pataka Boys, which is Pavan, Sunny Jim, and Kartik, with their track Jim McCarlin. And just gone behind us, it was To the Hard Way, with their song Who Said, vocal version. That one got reissued on Batonska out of the Netherlands a couple years ago.
0: Coming in behind us, we have a little tribute track to the one and only William Orbit. This is a remix of If You Love Somebody, Set Them Free by Sting. Don't forget to hit us on the text line if you want, 0468 126 400. That's 0468 126 400. 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

0: This is a faraway place. Just under 5 minutes to go. After Chimakalan. Oh yeah, we've already announced that. We have Sting. And then we had a little interlude from VV Pete and Utility off Barbie World, which came out last year. And then we heard from Pote Baby Wazam. A little retrospective language warning on that. And now behind us, Nookie, Celebrate Life. This is to send us all off. Thanks to the texters. Yeah, shout out Joan Hughes and Steph on the text line. If you want to text us as well, 0468 126 400. This has been a faraway place for Jack and Lawrence, live from the capital. DJ Jack signing off.
1: BRB.
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1: Hello, I'm Lewis Donaldson. Snap rallies have been held across the country today against proposed NDIS cuts. Some protesters even staged a die-in outside of NDIS headquarters in Sydney, with organisers from the Protect Our NDIS Alliance explaining it is a way to demonstrate the devastating impacts the cuts will have. The federal government is expected to pass sweeping cuts to the scheme in a deal with the coalition this week, with both major parties saying the scheme as it is unsustainable. Last year, it grew more than 11%, above the government's previous target of less than 6%. At today's protest, Kyle Montgomery spoke about what the changes will mean for them and other participants.
2: $37.8 billion left. The government is ripping $37.8 billion out of NDIS funding over 4 years under the malicious guise of savings. Shame.
3: Shame!
2: Massive forced exits. The budget's target will drop L Block a net total of 160,000. Human beings will be seen by 2031.
1: Across Australia, vets are turning away injured wildlife as bird flu continues to spread, killing birds and leaving poultry producers on edge. Alyssa Delves has more.
4: The deadly H5 strain of the virus is emerging as a major animal welfare test as detections climb and vets pull back from treating birds and other wildlife. National figures show there have now been 236 confirmed H5 bird flu events in wild birds, with most in South Australia, although the government declared last week it would stop counting individual cases. Since the outbreak began, authorities have received more than 21,000 calls to the Emergency Animal Disease Hotline. Meanwhile, Tasmania's tally has jumped to 10 after four more wild birds on King Island tested positive, with two crested terns and two silver gulls found dead on beaches and bays around Curry.
1: Japan's ambassador has put the nation's positive working relationship with Australia in the spotlight this week. It comes after Kazuhiro Suzuki downplayed comments made by Prime Minister Anthony Albanese about a gift of melons received from his Japanese counterpart Sanae Takaichi. In a social media post, Mr. Suzuki reposted a picture with Labor Senator Raf Sacconi, which reads, "Australia and Japan aren't just partners, we're special strategic partners bound by trust and shared purpose." Industrial action will see Brisbane ferries pause their services for a few hours this afternoon. Today's ferry stoppages are the third major outages for the service, following total shutdowns on July 31 and August 7. Commuters are being warned to prepare for heavy overcrowding when services resume later today. Some parents say they feel unprepared to support their child through bullying. It comes off the back of a national survey from Triple P, coinciding with Bullying No Way Week. It found less than a quarter of Australian parents would feel confident knowing what to do. Carol Markey-Dads from the Triple P Parenting Program says there are several things parents can do to prepare and respond.
5: With bullying happening to one in four Australian school-aged children, we're really calling on local parents to notice changes in their child's mood, their behaviour, their routines, and to check in. And then if they do find that bullying or other issues are happening, to seek support from their school, GP, or programs.
1: And in sport at the AFL Tribunal, Melbourne will appeal Jacob Van Ruin's three-match striking ban in a bid to get him available for finals. Van Ruin was hit with a three-match suspension for the swinging arm that knocked out Port Adelaide's Alir Alir at Adelaide Oval. As it stands, Van Ruin is banned for Saturday's game against the Western Bulldogs, plus the Demons' first two finals, or an elimination final, then round one next year, depending on where they finish. Fifth-placed Melbourne can still make the top four if they beat the Dogs and have other results go their way.
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1: And we've got our 20th anniversary next year. Going strong.
0: And you can come down and try dragon boating in a women's team on any Saturday morning, unless there's a regatta, but we can check that. 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
1: Hello, I'm Lewis Donaldson. The peak advocacy body for climate in Australia has welcomed new rules for data centres being built in New South Wales. But the Climate Council says mandatory standards should be introduced to make sure proposals that fall short don't go ahead. The rules will aim to ensure rising data centre investment is matched with increased investment in renewable energy and water infrastructure. Senior advisor at the Climate Council, Ben McLeod, told National Radio News the reforms are especially important for regional communities who are concerned over power and water use.
2: What's really concerning is we've seen some data centres suggest that they might set up in regional communities and generate their own gas-fired power on site, and that could have really negative impacts to the local community in terms of air pollution, but also for the state and all Australians in terms of climate pollution.
1: The Labor government has pledged a new single-service opt-out register for gambling ads as part of its amendments to its wagering ad bill. Communications Minister Annika Wells says the register would provide Australians with a one-stop shop to opt out of seeing wagering advertising online.
3: And establishing the wagering advertising opt-out register, which will provide Australians with a one-stop shop to opt out of seeing wagering advertising on online platforms. The Australian Communications and Media Authority will be responsible for implementing and enforcing these reforms, including monitoring compliance with the new restrictions and establishing and administering the opt-out register.
1: Australia's largest and leading sports shooting body has rejected the compensation amounts offered by the New South Wales government for the firearms buyback. Under the Phase 1 arrangement, there are fixed costs per firearm for owners who forfeit their guns. CEO of New South Wales branch of the Sporting Shooters Association of Australia, Peter Zark, told National Radio News the pricing is unacceptable.
4: And then we move on to $650 for 850 for shotguns, $850 for 1,000 for handguns. And regardless of make and model or age and condition, now let's just think about that. That's just preposterous on all fronts. Unacceptable, a nonsense. And we'd really like to know where these figures have been drawn from.
1: Supermarkets have launched facial recognition trials in a bid to curb rising retail crime. Alyssa Delves has the details.
5: Grocers like Coles and Woolworths are piloting the program, which has come under fire as retailers attempt to balance protection for staff and shoppers with safeguarding consumer privacy. Finance expert Dr. Jason Pallant says cameras and facial recognition tech have a key role to play in improving security, but it also creates a challenge for visitors who may question why their face is being scanned and what's done with their information. Debates also swirling around consent, especially for children, with questions being posed about whether they'll be treated differently to adults. The trials are part of broader moves across the retail industry and come at a cost to supermarkets of tens of millions of dollars, including the setup of gates at exits, cameras monitoring bagging areas, and body cameras for staff.
1: Showers can be expected along the east coast while the front crosses the Bight. The Bureau of Meteorology's David Croc has more on tomorrow's forecast.
6: This high over the southern Tasman Sea is pushing showers right up along the east coast, and this front, which is crossing the south coast of Western Australia and into South Australia during Tuesday, that's going to bring showers, patchy rain and some thunderstorms to large parts of particularly South Australia, but also Western New South Wales and Western Victoria during tomorrow. In the north, dry season continues with dry and mostly sunny conditions across most of the area.
1: Turning to sport, New Zealand Warriors fullback Chance Nickel-Klukstar is facing a two-match ban with an early guilty plea after a hip-drop tackle on Brisbane Broncos fullback Reece Walsh. The 31-year-old has been hit with a Grade 3 dangerous contact charge.
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of a Salvation Army church. Judgmental fluorescent crescent high up on its perch. We egg each other on to govern.

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1: Hello, I'm Lewis Donaldson. One Nation is seeking to amend the way Australians access superannuation. Yesterday, Pauline Hanson flagged planned changes to super if One Nation is elected, saying it's too hard to access the funds early, especially for those struggling with cost of living. MP Barnaby Joyce told the ABC it must be easier to apply to use super.
2: It is their money. It's not the superannuation fund's money. It's not the government's money. It's private individuals' money. And when they say, well, they might be in poverty later on, we've got a lot of people in poverty right now who can't afford their groceries right now.
1: Meantime, Federal Treasurer Jim Chalmers criticised One Nation's plans.
3: Well, there are already very well considered and long established mechanisms for people in genuine hardship to access their super early. But for good reason, those arrangements are limited and those arrangements are very focused. And that has been the case for some time now.
1: The New South Wales government's price guide for the firearms buyback scheme has been rejected by the country's leading sports shooting body. The New South Wales branch of the Sporting Shooters Association of Australia says the fixed price offers disregard factors like model, age and condition. CEO of the New South Wales branch, Peter Zark, told National Radio News the buyback scheme is a city-centric approach following the Bondi attack.
4: A law-abiding firearms owner, whether it be a sports target shooting person, a hunter, a rural a primary producer, we're all the ones paying for a terrorist act. And in all good conscience, we're all bewildered as to how we could be implied to be any part of this legislation. The bill should have been split. There should have been a terrorist bill, and the firearms they could have dealt with separately.
1: Victorian public school teachers have called off plans to stage a third statewide strike after unionised educators voted to endorse a new pay and conditions offer. 79% of the union members voted in favour of the Victorian government's offer of a 28.3% to 32.4% pay rise over 4 years. Victorian branch president Justin Mullaly says the deal is an important step for teachers.
5: So, what happens now? Well, the most important thing is that for the tens of thousands of members who have been on board for the long term, you've got to stick around. And for the tens of thousands who have joined just this year, remember we're stronger together. Remember that there are more things that we need to do.
1: Health authorities have raised concerns about measles immunity gaps across multiple generations of Australians. Laura Devoy has more.
6: A study published today in the Australian and New Zealand Journal of Public Health found overall measles immunity in Australia was 93.3%. The National Centre for Immunisation Research and Surveillance says an estimated 1.7 million Australians were susceptible to measles in 2019. 113 cases have been recorded in Australia so far this year amid a global outbreak. Researchers have raised concerns about immunity gaps and are encouraging people to get vaccinated. Infants who are too young to receive the jab are the most susceptible to the disease.
1: The search for a missing bushwalker in southern New South Wales has ended its sixth day today. Lily Hooper was reported missing after going for a hike in the Nataya National Park last Wednesday. Her car has been found, but there's been no sign of the 18-year-old. A multi-agency search continues while police work to establish her movements after she left home, as well as what supply she had with her when she set out. US President Donald Trump has announced his country will substantially reduce its joint military exercises with South Korea. In a statement on Truth Social, Mr. Trump said he had a very good relationship with Kim Jong-un of North Korea. He said the exercises with Seoul were costly, also citing the country's refusal to take part in actions against Iran.
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8: 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I'm Amina Shuku coming to you from Sin in Melbourne, Victoria. Thanks for being with us today. We're on air across Australia thanks to the Community Radio Network. 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
9: we have

0: ever. We absolutely have had limited data.
1: A milestone moment for LGBTQ plus Australian community, as the census includes sexual orientation and questions about gender identity for the first time.
2: Trumpian, they know what it means. They don't want to see those sorts of politics in our state. And I think that's really clear from the students here today.
1: And students across Australia protest in opposition to One Nation. And later today,
3: a couple hours ago, we could reconnect with them. They're fine, but their apartments where they live, it's literally upside down.
1: A powerful earthquake has struck Western Colombia, killing at least 111 people and leaving thousands of homes affected. We'll have this and more for you over the next half hour. A 115 years since the initiation of the census, this year's national survey marks a milestone moment for the LGBTQ plus community. For the first time, lesbian, gay, queer, trans, gender diverse and non-binary Australians will be seen in the national count. The Wire's Lucy Grant spoke to Nikki Barth, the CEO of LGBTIQ Plus Health Australia, about how capturing this national data set has the potential to profoundly impact the lives of LGBTQ Plus Australians.
0: So for the first time, capturing data on those questions will mean that we'll have insights that we've never had before to be able to ensure that scarce resources are really invested well to improve the health and well-being of LGBTQ plus people. And we know that LGBTQ plus people live with significant health disparities, and we continue to work to reduce those health disparities. And often the missing link is this data, this population level data. So we absolutely have had limited data. And the other side of that is that we've had good data. So ARCHES, the Australian Research Centre for Sex, Health and Society, they have two ongoing studies, as well as a number of other studies that have been undertaken by various research institutes, that repeatedly tell us the same things around health disparities. What's often missing in the data is for us to, as I say, really understand like where we're living so that we can target in geographically. So primary health networks are responsible for commissioning of primary care, and they develop needs assessments and are really reliant on that census data. And so because we haven't been in the census data, the PHNs can miss us out of their needs assessments. And that is really significant because of the particular health disparities that we live with and the need for particular services. So it opens up and magnifies what we know and gives us the tools to better plan to be able to respond.
4: Nikki outlines that with any population level data exercise involving marginalised communities, visibility in the data set and political discourse in general can come with some risks.
0: The conversations are really harmful, and the ways in which we're being spoken about, particularly trans and gender diverse people at the moment, is really concerning. It's important, I think, that when people look at the data and think about how they're going to use that data, that they fully understand it and that they look at the data and use the data in a way that will cause no harm. And that's a really critical element, because the data is going to save people's lives, and that's the absolute fundamental priority that we have for it. I'd like to think that the capturing of this data will contribute to unity in the sense of people better understanding us. And I think the way that the data can help us is to help us be able to talk with a greater evidence base around the health disparities, because we don't have them because of who we are. We live with many of those health disparities because of stigma and discrimination. And this data, I hope, will help us to be able to continue to reduce stigma and discrimination.
4: Vivian Son, the CEO of Transgender Victoria, celebrates the victory of this long advocated for recognition of gender diverse Australians. The data, they say,
5: will allow us to, you know, see that there are trans and gender diverse people in regional areas where there are no services. We can also, by putting the information together around ethnicity and cultural background, you know, see what proportion of people are experiencing, you know, what we know to be intersectional weight of being both potentially First Nations and gender diverse. You know, without this information, it's very hard to make a case to government for funding that underpins services. And it's very hard for services to actually say, look, this might be a marginalised minority, but they exist and you know, we're obligated. It's a human right to offer, at the very least, adequate healthcare and housing.
4: They also understand, however, that there are some apprehensions about the census's representation of the trans, non-binary and gender diverse community.
5: As always, when asking a question around gender diversity, we are not all aligned with one perspective, and there has been backlash in this instance. We're very disappointed that our intersex community that really need to be counted there have been left out of this census, and so we will be continuing to campaign on their inclusion in the next one. But obviously, in terms of the significance of the data, we're never able to answer how many trans people are there, how many gender diverse people are there, how many people are there in regional areas, what's the age range, all of these statistics that underpin, you know, pretty fundamental service provision are not available to us, or we can only extrapolate from other kinds of surveys.
1: Nikki, that was Nikki Barth, the CEO of LGBTIQ Plus Health Australia. And earlier, the CEO of Transgender Australia, Vivian Son, speaking to The Wire's Lucy Grant. Thousands of schools and university students have vacated classrooms early, joining Australia-wide rallies in opposition to the rise of One Nation. In Adelaide, it's anticipated students from over 46 schools and education advocates alike assembled on the steps of State Parliament, bringing with them a strong message. The Wire's Sam Giorgio was on the ground.
6: I'm Danny. I'm here to protest against the horrible policies that she's standing for. We need immigrants. They're here. They made our country. We don't want them out.
7: My name's Harper. I'm here because I think Pauline Hanson is directly violating people's rights, and I think Australia should just stay as an equal country.
8: My name's Eddie, and I'm here because we can't let Australia become America.
9: Your thoughts on people saying because you can't vote, you shouldn't be here protesting out of school?
6: I think it's really unfair. I've gotten a lot of that sort of, you know, people saying that to me. But just because we can't vote doesn't mean it doesn't affect our rights now and our future. And even all, like, the policies she stands for, if she gets in house or anything, that will affect us in the future.
7: Honestly, I think anyone from the age of 16 and above should have a right to vote, because anything within that gap of the next vote is going to affect you. So, yeah, I think voting at 18 is probably not a good boundary, to be honest.
8: I think even if we can't vote, we need as many people to come and protest as possible and just have as much influence as we can against Pauline.
9: State Secretary of SA Socialist Tom Gilchrist speaking at the event.
10: In the face of that, what have we said? No! We will not stand by when you are spewing racism. We will not stand by when you are spewing sexism. We will not stand by when you are spewing anti-worker politics.
9: South Australian Greens member of the Legislative Council, Melanie Selwood, highlighted the students' enthusiasm as a testament to their passion. What does it mean to you to see such a large turnout today?
11: Seeing 2,000 students out here today and hearing their passion tells you that they really care about this issue. Right now they're here cheering, saying they don't want Pauline Hanson's politics here. They're Trumpian, they know what it means. They don't want to see those sorts of politics in our state. And I think that's really clear from the students here today.
9: Yeah. And what are your thoughts on a lot of the commentary against the protest, saying that students shouldn't be out of school and they shouldn't bother because they can't vote yet, so what's the point?
11: We heard the same argument about the school strike for climate. Students care about something, they should be able to go out and protest about it. This is their future that we're talking about. They care so deeply because they know that the decisions made today are going to affect their futures for the rest of their lives. Why shouldn't they come out here and protest if they care that deeply about it?
9: Senior lecturer in politics and international relations at Monash University, Dr. Benjamin Moffat, says the protest presents potential benefits for both sides.
12: I mean, there's a double-edged sword here, and that is that probably Hanson and One Nation would be loving this. It has an instant hook for them, that the exact same kind of messaging that you brought up about this idea that young people are being brainwashed, they can run with that. They can run with the idea that, you know, of wanting to have more order and getting back to basics and teaching in classrooms. So they will use this as well. But that shouldn't stop young people from doing this, because at the same time, this is obviously creating, it's getting attention and hopefully bringing about conversations in across around the dinner table at homes across the country. So in some ways, both anti-Hanson and pro-Hanson and One Nation forces will benefit in different ways for this, but I don't think they're targeting the same audience. There's going to be no one who is on the fence about One Nation that this is going to be put off, but this is also not going to drive people to vote for One Nation. I think this will instead open up some space for discussions of maybe, you know, with parents who might have been One Nation curious, you know, kids being able to say, look at this, you know, this is why I did this.
1: That was Dr. Benjamin Moffat, Senior Lecturer in Politics and International Relations at Monash University, speaking to The Wire's Sam Giorgio. A powerful magnitude 7.4 earthquake has struck Western Colombia, killing at least 111 people and injuring dozens more. More than 1,500 homes have been affected, with buildings collapsing and parts of major cities left without power, water and communications. The epicenter was Chocó, one of Colombia's most remote regions, where the full impact on children and families are still emerging. I spoke with Barbara Mello, Communications Coordinator for World Vision Colombia, who is currently in the region and has family members affected by the earthquake, about what she's seeing on the ground.
13: At 7:34 a.m. this morning, Colombia was rattled by a 7.4 earthquake. People were getting ready for going to work to take their children to school. And I was there too, but I have a notification. My cell phone says it's going to be an earthquake. Be prepared. That's what I did. I was with my parents at home, so we stayed together. It felt like it was forever. I haven't felt an earthquake that long. We don't have a final data or something official right now from the government, but I could say that it was minutes. It was minutes of the earthquake. And after that, thanks God, everything was good. Our apartment is good, and we just evacuated. I have some aunts and some uncles living in like a coffee belt, we call it. That is an area where the coffee plantations are, which is Manizales, Armenia, Pereira, and my relatives lives in Pereira. We couldn't contact them after 2 hours of the earthquake, and it was just a quick call. We're good. We cannot talk to a lot because we have to save battery. We'll call you when everything is settled. And a couple hours ago, we could reconnect with them. They're fine. But the apartments where they live, it's literally upside down. Food is all over the floor. The kitchen counters are practically destroyed. Everything is on the floor, plates, cups. And also they had like this window No, this window is like a door in the shower that it was made of glass. It completely shattered. As I told you before, thanks God they're good. I think material things you can have them afterwards, but lives matter the most.
1: Such a devastating earthquake. Has there been any fears of aftershocks in Colombia?
13: Yes, aftershocks have been reported, mostly on Chocó. That was like where the earthquake was originated. And also in this area that I told you, like the coffee belt that we call it. That was during the morning. We hadn't had any strong one during the last couple of hours.
1: For children and families who've lost loved ones and their homes, what is the most urgent need right now?
13: Well, I think children. Children are the main concerns right now because, as you said, we need them to feel safe, to have that sense of surrounding with their relatives, because some children might have been separated from their parents. They don't know where they are, or they might passed away during this earthquake. So our main concern right now is the well-being of children. And I mean by the well-being of children is to have that friendly space or spaces where they can feel like their children again. If we as adults feel shocked, imagine how a children is feeling right now, that they don't understand what is going on, how are these new emotions or feeling are being with them. So I think that's something that we need to prioritize in this emergency.
1: Earthquake has impacted communities that are remote and hard to reach. What are you seeing in those areas right now?
13: The governor has mentioned that at least 6 people have passed away and more than 69 were injured. This department is quite, it might be noted that Chocó is a territory with an important presence of armed groups that dispute control over the vast extension of land. And it's compromised by tropical forests. There are no main roads because of its geography. So you can only get to that department by plane, or the most useful mean of transportation is by river. The governor of the department informed that several structures collapsed and there is no power communication. So what we know Chocó right now is very few. We're just waiting for the official statements from the government and the president, but we know that they need urgent medical supplies and personnel, water, food, everything that is needed for them to ensure their first necessities.
1: Barbara Mello, Communications Coordinator for World Vision Colombia, speaking with The Wire. Earlier this year, the government announced that it could scrap high private health insurance rebates for people over 65. People opposing this and industry leaders are questioning the fairness of the government's policy as seniors are beginning to worry about the expenses. Private Healthcare Australia disagrees with the government's estimate of 1% of people losing their private health insurance. The Wire's Thomas Kudis asked Associate Professor Nathan Kettlewell from University of Technology Sydney for more.
14: Yeah, so these changes are removing an extra subsidy that people who are over 65 get when they buy private health insurance. So currently, like most people under a certain income level get some level of government subsidy when they buy health insurance. And since 2005, older people have received a small bonus to that subsidy. So this change is just removing that bonus component.
15: And what did your research find?
14: This has been like a few studies that have looked at this. Like one study that I was involved in, you know, we found that the increase in the rebate for older people didn't really have any effect on their demand for health insurance. So it doesn't really drive like higher coverage amongst that group. And the interpretation of that then is this is largely just kind of a welfare policy. So it's indirect way of providing like a transfer of wealth to this demographic.
15: The Australian health insurance industry says that 39% of Australians over 65 are likely to drop their health cover, but the government gives a small percentage and it's a small decline of 1%. Can you explain why there was a lot of mixed messaging with all this?
14: So the industry modelling is, I guess, underlined by people's stated intentions. That's kind of one way that you can model these things. You can, you know, ask people, well, you know, what are your intentions if this happens? The problem with that is that, you know, often people's kind of stated intentions are different from what they do in practice. And so the modelling that government's done, the modelling that my colleagues at University of Melbourne have done, and myself with other researchers, well, looked at this independently, is all built around observing what people actually do, looking at how people have actually responded when these additional rebates were introduced. And based on that approach, so looking at what people have actually done, you know, all of the available evidence suggests that the impact of taking away that extra rebate will be quite a lot smaller than the industry is claiming.
15: Do these changes need to be mean tested in any sort of way? And what about those who need to have insurance but can't actually afford health insurance?
14: Health insurance rebate is already means tested. So one thing I think to be very clear about is that this is not taking away subsidisation of private health insurance. So people who are over 65 will continue to receive a subsidy, and that subsidy is based on income levels, and it can be quite high, like as high as about 25% if you're a low-income earner. And they'll continue to receive that. It's just this bonus amount. So basically, it just means that, you know, regardless of your age, you get the same rebate. For some people, like, that might mean that health insurance becomes unaffordable. Obviously, our modelling, the government's modelling, suggests that the number of people who will drop out is fairly small, but that is a potential consequence.
15: And will this put, would this sort of improve the strain in our hospital system, like with, you know, surgeries or any sort of incident or issue?
14: Yeah, look, I think the policy change, I think it's defensible, like in that there isn't a really clear reason why, you know, over 65s should get like a higher subsidy than people who are under 65. So in that way, it's kind of creating more equity in the way that we support people who buy private health insurance. Now, one concern would be that it's going to be an increase in demand for public hospitals if there is a big drop in people holding private health insurance or people downgrade their cover so that they use public hospitals more. Like, our modelling suggests that that's quite unlikely. You know, we don't think people would be that responsive, and that makes sense.
1: That was The Wire's Thomas Kudus with that story. Only one out of 19 targets of the Australian National Agreement on Closing the Gap have been met, according to the latest annual data compilation report. The results released by the Productivity Commission found that on average, the figures have worsened compared to previous years, with the 2031 deadline for most targets past the halfway point. While First Nations preschool enrolment has met its goal, other targets such as adult imprisonment and suicide rates have worsened. The Wire's Emma Watsky spoke with Katie Kiss, the Aboriginal and Torres Strait Islander Social Justice Commissioner, for more.
16: I'm seriously disappointed in the ongoing data showing failure across numerous targets. We're now more than halfway through the National Agreement on Closing the Gap. The targets that are showing signs of improvement or have been met, they've been data points which we've seen ongoing increases and improvement on and in since the beginning of the agreement. I'm disappointed that there are four targets that are actually worsening, and they're critical points for First Peoples. Things like adult incarceration, making sure our children are at equal stages of development to non-Indigenous children, child protection rates, and the worst one is suicide.
17: And why do you think that is? Why do you think they are worsening?
16: One of the concerns that I have is that while states and territories have signed up to the National Agreement on Closing the Gap, they're actually putting in place policies that contradict that. So policies such as adult crime, adult time, don't reduce the numbers of children in youth detention, or for that matter, the number of children being removed from their families. It actually increases it. So those sorts of regressive policy approaches directly contradict the commitments that states and territories have made.
17: And as you mentioned before, one of the 19 targets laid out has been met, so preschool enrolments. How do you feel about this, and what could be maybe the positive flow-ons from that?
16: Education's always been a priority for Aboriginal and Torres Strait Islander people. And, you know, in many of our communities, we've got really strong early childhood centres. And so what we're seeing from the experience and the data is that when First Peoples are engaged and Aboriginal community-controlled organisations are leading the way, we are seeing that data improve and we are seeing the outcomes change.
17: What do you believe needs to change regarding support and inclusion of First Nations communities, and where is investment most needed?
16: Well, I suppose the first thing is lack of national coordination or representative structures to enable First Peoples to participate participate in those decisions that affect them. And so while we've got a very strong community-based organisational framework in place through our ACOs and our Coalition of the Peak, that's at an organisational level, but we don't have that national representative structure. I also feel like I'm concerned that there is not yet a commitment to implement the Declaration on the Rights of Indigenous Peoples, which sets the standards, the basic minimum standards for the realisation of First Peoples' rights to health, education, housing, childcare, right to culture. And we don't have an effective human rights framework in place in Australia that requires compliance with our human rights obligations, but also that enables the federal government to hold states and territories accountable to the commitments.
17: And I understand that these figures are built around mainstream and government-led targets, but what about, I guess, more focus on community-led initiatives and also evaluation?
16: I think these targets have been established in line with a comparative analysis against First Peoples' exposure to disadvantage compared to the mainstream's relative meeting of those sorts of social and economic indicators. In terms of First Peoples' engagement in that, of course, we want to see uptick. One of the key missing ingredients to that is a solid foundation of data coming in from our communities to assess where the need is, to assess that we're tracking in the right direction.
17: And there are a number of community-led solutions, from what I can see, that I guess are formed around improving youth justice and health models for birthing on country. Have you heard much engagement or sort of feedback from First Nations communities about these?
16: I recently conducted our Informing the Agenda project, which was a national listening tour of our people across the country. I talked with more than 1,600 people, and the three things that were absolute for them was the amount of exposure to racism that they're having to deal with on a day-to-day basis in the street or whether it's in policies and processes that they're engaging with. The second one was the number of children being removed from families, and the third one is the number of kids in detention and deaths in custody that's related to some of that as well. And so our people are absolutely mindful of these things. They're working towards trying to minimise the impact of those things.
1: That was Emma Watsky with that story. And that's the end of the show today. Thanks so much for your company. The Wire Weekly is a collaboration between community radio stations, SYN in Melbourne, 2SEI in Sydney, Radio 4EB in Brisbane, and contributors from stations across the country with the great support of the Community Radio Network. 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The Wire Weekly acknowledges the Wurundjeri Woiwurrung people of the Kulin Nations, the traditional custodians of the lands where this program is produced. We pay our respects to Aboriginal elders past, present, and emerging. I'm Amina Shakur from Melbourne, Victoria. Thanks so much for your company, and we'll see you next time on The Wire Weekly.
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19: Hello and welcome. Here we are. It is final draft time, your half hour of books, writing and literary culture coming to you across Australia on the Community Radio Network. My name's Andrew Popel. Every week I bring to you incredible new Australian books. Today I am joined by Christy Ann Jones with her novel Theodora's Tea Shop. Here at Final Draft, we record on the lands of the Darug and Gunungurra people. I pay my respects to the traditional owners, acknowledging their ongoing connection to their lands, acknowledging that it is unceded land. Christy Ann Jones is joining me. Theodora's Tea Shop is an incredible fantasy novel that takes us to the realm of Caelium, where we meet Dot in search of a mystical mentor and enter a world of politics and danger. Look, it's been a while since I've read a fantasy novel. I've grew up reading fantasy, love it, and Theodora's Tea Shop just hit the spot. So join me today. Christy is talking Theodora's Tea Shop ahead of an East Coast tour featuring fantasy writers Tiges Skirma and Louisa Carmody. Just something for everyone today on Final Draft. It's all coming up after this short break.
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19: You are tuned in to Final Draft. It is books, writing, and literary culture coming to you across Australia on the Community Radio Network. My name's Andrew Popel. My great pleasure every single week to welcome authors to the show. And today I'm joined by Christy Ann Jones. We are discussing her new novel, Theodora's Tea Shop. Christy, welcome. I am so excited for this chat.
2: Hello. I'm so happy to be here.
19: This is, I got so excited there, I didn't even do my intro properly, so I am also going to tell people. You're an author and illustrator, you're a content creator. Theodora's Tea Shop is your debut novel, and we are chatting ahead of Enter the Fantasy Realm, which is a national tour celebrating fantasy novels. You are going to be joined by New York Times bestselling author Tiges Germer and Louise Carmody. We're going to get to that a little bit later, but that's exciting. I love that people are celebrating books.
2: Yeah, it's so incredibly exciting. So to come out as a debut author and to suddenly have this multi-city tour with other like very talented, amazing authors, like what a dream come true. It's very, very cool.
19: Let's dive into the book where Dorothy has always dreamed of magic, but across Kaleum, magic has been banned and only the most privileged can obtain a license for its use. So in desperation, Dorothy flees to the capital, Aliasta, in search of a fabled tea shop said to be the home of a grand witch, Theodora. Dorothy dreams that Theodora will help her learn magic, never dreaming of the vast and dangerous world she is about to enter. So let's go on a journey to Kaleum. World building is so very important to any fantasy story, and I hoped maybe you can introduce us a little of this place and tell us how it all came into being.
2: That's a fabulous question. So I also just love world building. Like I am like such a history nerd. Like I am such a magpie where I just pick up little bits and pieces that I find fascinating. And so for building this world, there were bits and pieces from like Byzantine history where Theodora's name and Leo's name come from like history, the history of the Byzantine Empire in Constantinople. And there are little bits here with, so for example, the politics of the world play a pretty big role where the reason that magic is illegal is that this is a country which has previously lost a war. So the setting is inspired by the 1920s. It's a fantasy world, but there are little bits and pieces that are a little bit inspired by the interwar years. And so this country, they've lost a war. They've been occupied by another country. That other country has changed the constitution. And what I was really fascinated with that is I once studied Japanese politics at university, and this same thing happened in Japan, where Japan lost the war, the US occupied them, they changed the constitution, and then it completely changed how the country worked. So, for example, Japan doesn't have a military to this day because America changed the constitution. And so there are little bits and pieces in this world where I've been very interested in world politics or world history that have all sort of come in and fed into the world. Even down to the climate, it has a subtropical climate, which is based on Tokyo. I used to live in Tokyo. And so there are bits of like flora that are inspired by my time living in Japan. And as I said, I am such a magpie. I just pick up all the things I find fun and interesting and beautiful, and they all find their way into the story at different moments.
19: Tremendous. Like every good fantasy book, there is a map. I'm always interested in the map making. One, were you responsible for it, what your input was, and do these maps need, I think I saw once like a reel somewhere on one of the social medias about like how to make a fantasy map from like spilling tea on a piece of paper. How did your map come into being?
2: Yeah, so there are, it's interesting with map making, there has to be certain kinds of logic, right? Like you look at the globe and you look at how the southern hemisphere works versus the northern hemisphere. It's like our deserts are always on, sorry, I'm incidentally bad with maps. The western side of a continent is always a desert. And so there are these bits of geological logic you have to have, even if you have a fantasy story. I did draw the map, and I so took a bunch of places and studied, like, what is the distance from this place to that place? How long would it take on a horse? How long would it take for it to become a cold climate versus a warm climate? I did draw the initial two maps, and then we actually commissioned, the final map is done by a lovely person named Cass. She has an Instagram called Oakleaf Arrow Studios, and she's a fantasy cartographer, so she did the final version of the map.
19: Oh, tremendous. Now, Dorothy? Dot, she is our point of view into this fantastical world.
2: Yeah.
19: I doubt it will be a surprise to anyone that she does meet Theodora, whose name is in the title after all. As I read, I felt like your fans are going to fall into two camps, depending on who they identify with as they read. So perhaps you could introduce us to Dot and Theodora. And if I can be cheeky, ask where your sympathies lay.
2: Yeah, okay. So Dot, so as to your point, we kick off with Dot's point of view in the story. And Dot is this young woman. She's 23. She's grown up like in a very small seaside town. She's chronically ill. So she's been ill since she was about 14 years old. And she's very sort of oppressed by her family. And so she dreams of running away to learn magic and solving all her problems. And this she eventually does. She runs off to the city where she wants to meet Theodora. And again, in this world, magic is illegal. So Dot is like so dead set on this fantasy. She doesn't really think about the implications of what could actually go wrong here for her. She just really wants to learn magic. And so she meets Theodora, and Theodora is this enigmatic witch, and she is so charming. And to Dot's mind, Theodora is practically perfect. She's just this bold and very magical, very powerful person. But as we get through the story, we realize that both of these characters have a lot more depth and they have a lot more nuance. So for me, I love both of the characters. I'm a bit self-indulgent to say, but I love their strengths. I love their flaws. They were a joy to create. You know, there's little bits of and pieces of me in all of the characters, Theodora, Dot, Leo, all of them. So it was really fun to take all of those dynamics and offset them against each other and to see how they interplayed.
19: We're going to get to the broader, I think, narrative in a sec, but I'll just note that as well as Dot and Theodora, we are going to have, we're going to have a menace. Of course, there's going to be a menace. And broadly, all of these major characters are female presenting, which is not in the long history of fantasy always been the case. It's definitely changing. But I wondered if you wanted to comment a little bit about the history and I guess the literary genre that you're drawing from, and also that idea of recreating it.
2: Yeah, fabulous question. So I have been a long fantasy reader, love Lord of the Rings, have read an awful lot. And I've been writing since I was 16. So I've always been writing novels. But when I was in university, I started doing research on the way that women were represented in fantasy. And so I've always sort of been interested in gender and how that plays out and how that affects all of us. And I sort of realized doing this research that, oh, there's almost no female friendships in fantasy. And this is a broader problem in all like popular media. Like you think of Star Wars, like who was Princess Leia friends with?
19: Yeah. They're not passing the Bechdel test.
2: No, not at all. It's like Hermione, no female friends. Ginny, no female friends. We go down the laundry list of all these fantasy novels, and like if there are friendships, they're often male friendships. And this is something that in our reading often takes up such a point of neutrality that we don't really notice. And I think the last time I read a novel with friendships I really loved, it was Anne of Green Gables, which is such an older book. It's like we need more. So anyway, that was just like when I started writing the book back in 2020, that was just this little thing where I was like, oh, I actually would like to focus on female friendships. You know, I've developed so many beautiful friendships in my life, and I wanted to sort of explore that at the heart of the novel. So this story, the kind of jumping off point was that I love Howl's Moving Castle, both the Diana Wynne Jones novel and the Studio Ghibli film. But that's a romance. And so I thought, oh, okay, what if it was something a little bit like Howl's Moving Castle, but it was about two women becoming friends? And so that was sort of where we started, just the celebration of friendship, but also vulnerability of all the characters, including the male characters as well.
19: So you mentioned before that Dot experiences chronic fatigue. She has since an accident when she was 14. She's also always felt she has a proclivity for magic. Mm-hmm. Now, for the most part, I think your readers are going to have that understanding of the hero's journey that sets us up to understand Dot's story is likely going to be one of transformation. I'm interested, though, in her life through this transformation and in depicting what Theodora calls Dot's affliction. Were you seeking to represent disability and explore how Dot works to claim her space in the world?
2: Yeah, absolutely. So DOTS, like what was, to begin with, what was really important to me is not making a narrative of solving DOTS' disability and chronic illness. That's, again, something that happens a lot in fantasy. You know, a character will go blind and then magically they're not blind anymore, so they don't need it. And I obviously didn't want to do any of that. And so, yeah, DOT has an illness which is kind of the confluence, comes from the confluence of my experiences of chronic fatigue syndrome and low iron. So when I was a teenager, I had really bad glandular fever, I ended up in hospital, and then I got chronic fatigue out of that. And I remember like being so like physically exhausted, I couldn't like move my arms. Like it felt like I was moving concrete. Like I couldn't stand, I had to crawl. And it was this just debilitating experience. And I'm very lucky because I got better. A lot of people just live with chronic fatigue endlessly. But as soon as I got over the chronic fatigue, I had low iron, which is when you're like, and I've had it since I was a teenager, where your iron, I get iron infusions, so I'm fine. But when the iron is bad, you feel like you're sort of walking along a ship. It feels like the earth is tilting, like you sort of just almost faint at any moment. It's quite scary. And brain fog, like all these other health problems that come along with it. So I wanted to have the confluence of those two things to add to Dot's story, but I also wanted it to be a narrative of Dot doesn't need to get better in order to be loved. Dot is not an inconvenience. Dot deserves to have people who make time for her and who support her. And so Dot's the affliction is related to Dot's journey, but Dot's journey is not how does she cure her illness. Dot's journey is more related to how does she accept herself for who she is.
19: Christy, I hope we have hooked the listeners with this incredible world, with these incredible characters. Now, one of my weaknesses as an interviewer is that I can get caught up in these themes and all this literary curiosity, and I forget there's a whole bloody story also in the book. So... Let's get to, we need to introduce Leo and the acanthi and the threat that they pose to Dot's new home.
2: Yeah, absolutely. So when we kick off the story, we've got, there's a lot of moving parts. We've got Dot is looking for Theodora. We've got this other character who comes in whose name is Leo. He is someone from Theodora's past, so he's looking for the witch. And then we also separately to that have the Witches of Acanthi, who kind of come in immediately as the villains. They immediately are quite nefarious and kind of scary. And so we've got all these people who are looking for Theodora, right? And so immediately, without giving away spoilers, we end up with a situation where, you know, Dot, Leo and Theodora collide. And then all of a sudden we have all these dynamics where Theodora meets this new young apprentice, but also shares this person from her past where Theodora kind of mildly hates Leo. So they bicker a lot, which was one of my favorite parts of the story. I found it a lot of fun to write.
19: Yeah, you've got these stakes that are really interesting because of the way that the interplay of the acanthi, who emerges quite dangerous, Theodora, who has this, there are moments where I could just imagine Theodora looking at Leo and even maybe Dot, who she has a lot of sympathy for and saying, like, I have a whole hour's life before you guys came along. It's not like I had a lot of free time. I am really interested. The acanthi are fascinating, but when it comes to a trio of witches, like, okay, yes, we have Macbeth. I guess one of the big fantasy influences that I didn't mention when we were talking off air is Terry Pratchett. I actually have enormous sympathy for covens of witches. Yeah. And, I was interested because there are a lot of tropes that come along with these types of characters. How aware did you have to be about playing into but also teasing out those tropes?
2: Oh, I mean, I adore Macbeth. Macbeth is my favorite Shakespeare play. So the Three Witches was very, very much deliberate. And I think I've mentioned this before, but like our main witch, whose name is Kate, that comes from Hecate. So like I was like, how do I have these little nods to this thing that I adore? I adore the witches in Macbeth. And I've spent a long time looking into witches and the history of witches and am incredibly fascinated by it. So for me, like some of those little tropes, like it's just joy for me. It's just like I want to sort of like add to that conversation. But also without getting into spoiler territory, every character in this story, for better or for worse, has a backstory and has nuance to their character. And so again, like we start the story with the witches being these like big scary villains, but we learn more about all of these characters as the story goes along.
19: In the information that you give us, I mean, there is tremendous lore to Kaliam and to the story. And you've already talked a little bit about pulling on sort of world politics and history. Like Kaliam, it's not so much an imperiled kingdom, although it has a king. It's like this dark constitutional monarchy. The laws do figure in. Talking about the witches have traditionally in the past been powerful women who have been overthrown by people who don't like the power that they hold. And we can see that in the laws, in the ban on magic, on Theodora, I guess, working in the shadows against, I mean, people who are poor can't get licenses for magic. And again, this is just this big invitation to sort of talk about, especially in 2026, it feels like people who are oppressed simply because they're not rich enough to not be oppressed is a very topical conversation.
2: Yeah, I mean, it's probably also like a commentary on like me and my work, where I grew up working class, and so like getting into university, and we're so lucky in Australia where all of our best universities are public universities. But sitting in my first university class and I was surrounded by like all of these rich people, I felt so like a fish out of water. And so for me, like when I look at power dynamics, class is always going to factor into that for me, because I'm very interested in how that works. And so I'm also interested, in how the powerful members of a society can control people. And so there are little bits and pieces of the story where they talk about how, you know, in like regulating magic, they've taken like histories and cultures away from people. And so we have this like disenfranchised group of people who like they should all be magicians, but they can't because of the minutiae of constitutional change and the frustration that brews. But also just from a storytelling perspective, I really wanted, because there's so much going on in this book. Dot has a special interest in politics. And so I wanted that to factor into this world. I wanted, you know, oftentimes when you have a fantasy story, you start with someone who knows nothing about the world, because that character kind of stands in for the reader. So the other characters in the story will explain to the, you know, the point of view character who knows nothing, how this world works. But I wanted Dot to know certain things about this world. I wanted her to have, you know, her interests, her expertise. And so she is obsessed with the politics of this world. She's obsessed with the city and the layout of the city, even though she hadn't traveled there before. And so, like, on the one hand, I'm interested in class and power and how all of these things interplay, but also I wanted Dot's special interest to come in and also factor into the story.
19: But within this really cozy world, now I actually feel strangely compelled to ask you how you take your tea, because like fantasy has this way of blending the cozy with the blood curdling. And Theodora's tea shop, the book and the building, like it's set in a building. It's bringing these two together in this at times comforting, at other times claustrophobic space. And it must have been so much fun playing with that kind of intersection of the everyday mystical.
2: Yeah, like I love Gothic fiction. And so like I am a very big Gothic reader. I love Angela Carter particularly. And so for me, like what I set out to write with the story was a Gothic leaning fantasy. And so drawing on witches, drawing on Gothic tropes, drawing on all of these things, I think what naturally came in was the cozy elements, just because of me as a person, where I love describing food. I love, I really want to immerse the reader into the setting. Probably some of this comes from reading authors like Haruki Murakami, where the slice of life parts of his novels are so beautiful and grounding, and he describes like making spaghetti and like the nature and everything that's going on, and then the next scene will be the most disturbing thing you've ever read in your life. Like I've never been more like shell-shocked by an author than Haruki Murakami. So I think I'm really interested in the light and shade. Like What makes the comforting coat

0: places, the same sort of places where we get conceptions of magic and brewing potions. And there are these, you know, what boil down to quite dietary elements, but they can seem to be magical when you do drink a cup of chamomile with some honey and fall asleep not long after.
1: Yeah, I think it's also like, and this point gets made in the story, like the way that we use tea and warm drinks as well as the social mechanism of sharing. You know, someone goes through something horrific, or, you know, someone passes away and your immediate, they come to your house, your immediate decision is, I'll make them a warm drink. And so it's this like kind of beautiful thing that like we share together as well, like our species.
0: And so the Acanthi are coming. Mm-hmm. The danger is manifest. One challenge of any sort of supernatural, superhuman narrative is kind of managing the extent of the extraordinary. So many stories go off the rails with a rogue MacGuffin, or like kind of powers of convenience that are there to sort of, they drive the plot forward or serve a scene and then they disappear. I know we can't talk about the ending, Christy, but I am really wondering, how do you manage the physics of the magic in your story so that it serves the story but also feels real?
1: It's always such a really interesting challenge where you want to have magic, you want to have this otherworldly power inserted, but it can't be like, it's the Superman problem of, he's so powerful. Like how are you, he's the most powerful like person who could exist. Like how do you have conflict with someone who has endless power? And so for Theodorus Teashop, essentially I want it to be, the magic is based in writing. And so our like human characters write runes. And so for example, Leo gets described as a slapdash magician because he kind of has difficulties picturing the runes, whereas Theodora is quite brilliant at it. So she doesn't even need to write down the runes. She can just picture them really easily. And then beyond that, people have their sort of specializations in magic. And so Theodora is very, very good at wards. For example, she's very good at hiding, whereas Leo is very, very good at portals. And so even though Leo isn't very good at other stuff, he's really, really good at portals. And so having people having different kinds of specializations and thinking about how these specializations can be used in the world was sort of the way that I tried to manage that.
0: I was also really interested in, I guess, it's so mundane, but I found it one of the most relatable elements of the book. Is just that Theodora is busy, and we've all felt that in our life. Like we could be extraordinary, but there's just so many damn demands on our time, and we have that depicted. For Dot, there is, you know, she has this chronic fatigue that she lives with. There are other things that are meaning. This is the journey, of course, for her to meet her potential. But everyone has something very mundane, very human, that also is the reason that they aren't just, I am going to wave my hand and everything is over.
1: Yeah, and I think that's the kind of thing that really interests me. I think a lot of stories lead straight into the world is ending, so we need to fix it. And I think because that's such a big, huge thing and it gets done so often, it starts to lose its impact. Mm. And so, like, we all have personal tragedies. We all have things going on. Like, yeah, to your point of Theodora being busy, like, she is, like, pretty bad executive functioning where her house is a mess. She can't clean. She's not domestic at all. She's basically doing, like, 10 different jobs. And so she's excellent at them. She's this amazing business person. But in her home life, she cannot keep her house clean. She can barely feed herself. You know, there's all these other little extra things going on. And it's like, I know 5 different people like this.
0: Is Theodora late diagnosed ADHD?
1: Yeah. Well, I mean, like in the story, it's interesting, like exploring themes of neurodivergence, because obviously 1920s inspired, we wouldn't have had that terminology. But, you know, Theodora, that part really comes from me where I turn up, I work really hard, but then like everything's a mess. So, but yeah, as I said, I know so many people like this, and I'm really interested in the ways that we present ourselves to society where, again, like the most like beautiful, perfect women I know are just like deep down absolute messes. And I love that.
0: Now you're going on tour soon, Enter the Realm fantasy tour. It's hitting Brisbane, Sydney and Melbourne.
1: Yeah.
0: I've read Tegeste Gurmai's first Immortal Dark book. I haven't read Louise's, but I'm just wondering, like, what are you hoping from the tour, and
1: Yeah, I mean, it's honestly, it's a little bit less intimidating getting to do it with Louisa and Tiggest. I haven't met Tiggest yet, but Louisa, we did an event up in Brisbane together, and she's lovely. I think it'll just be cool getting to

0: do it with two other people as well and getting to sort of like share that and bounce off of each other.
1: That is incredible. It's hitting Brisbane on Tuesday, the 25th of August. Avid Reader are hosting at the Loft West End. Sydney, 26th of August. You are going to have a schedule. Rose Red Bookshop, yep. Incredible new bookshop at the Living Room Theatre in Marrickville. And in Melbourne, 27th of August, the Sun Bookshop hosting at Sun Theatre. If people want more details, they can head over to hachette.com.au. Christy, thank you so much for taking the time. I've loved being able to dive into your world.
0: Yeah, thank you so much. This was so lovely to chat. Thank you.
1: Check out Theodora's Tea Shop by Christy Ann Jones. It's out now from Hachette. You are tuned in to Final Draft. We are books, writing, literary culture across Australia on the Community Radio Network, sharing incredible new releases from Australian authors. My name's Andrew Popel, and how privileged am I? I get to meet authors. And like we dive deep into their books. It's the sort of thing that as a reader I always dreamed of. So I'm so happy to be able to do this, present it every single week. If you want to discover more, if you have a favourite Australian book and you want to get a little bit more out of it, well, Final Draft has been around. The show has been around for 30 years. The podcast has been around for close to a decade. There are hundreds of interviews. Go check out the Final Draft podcast wherever you get your podcasts. As I said, I am Andrew Popel. I'm off to go do some reading, ready for next week. There's more to come. Till then, happy reading. Bye for now.
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0: TCAA Voice Cantonese and Mandarin Language Program now comes to an end. 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

It's a big year for 2XX. We're marking 50 years of local and Aussie music, culture, conversation, current affairs, interviews from the personal to the political, plus straight-out entertainment. And it's all down to the dedication of volunteers, supporters and listeners, including you. 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

and welcome to Chimes as the familiar jangling Rickenbackers of the theme track from the excellent Tassie becoming Melbourne band, the Odd Lights, from so long ago. And that's our way of welcoming and my clumsy introduction to this program. It's been on 2SER for many years now and heard also right around the country thanks to the Community Radio Network. I'm Paul Goff and it's my pleasure to bring you the jangling guitars of chiming indie pop, rock, power pop, whatever you want to call it. Lots of different styles that we cover here and right through to post-punk. I'm going to be featuring an album that I absolutely love and have only just found it again in my pile of stuff. And that is the album by a group called Hurrah. It is a compilation of their early singles that they released on a kitchenware label called Boxed, and every track is a ripper. And off the back of that album of, I guess, really indie tunes, they signed to a major label, and that's where things started to go downhill, sadly for Hurrah, a group who I want you to listen to. So I'll be playing three tracks, including a track that appeared on a more recent single from a BBC session that they did. We'll also hear a lot of first up singles, so opening singles for bands like Laughing Chimes, Alvilda, just to name two. We'll hear brand new works from Fleur, who is an amazing artist who does brilliant Yeah Yeah style French pop, although she is Dutch. And I just am a huge fan of Fleur. She sounds fantastic. We'll hear from Artificial Go and a brand new single from Rick Rack Ronan out of New Jersey, who are fantastic, particularly if you love Beach Fossils. They have a bit of a Beach Fossils vibe to them. But let's kick off with the latest from power pop group Uni Boys and their self-titled EP that came out in March this year on the excellent Curation Records label. They teamed up and featured some excellent contributions from their longtime friends Michael and Brian Diodario of the Lemon Twigs. Both of these groups have a love of the sunshine pop of the 70s, the Raspberries, Todd Rundgren, and in more recent times, the likes of even Foxygen. Their latest album is just brilliant, and this song is a favourite. It's funny because Lemon Twigs have got a song called I've Got a Broken Heart. This is called, from Uni Boys, Without a Broken Heart.

Brilliant track from the Posies, of course, featuring one of my favourite songwriters in Ken Stringfellow. And that was the lead single from their third album called Frosting on the Beater that came out in 1993. The track I played for you, Dream All Day, and probably their most famous hit that charted on the American sort of college modern rock charts. And covers that bridge between sort of grungier power pop and sort of the more Beatlesque sound that Ken particularly loved. Produced by Don Fleming, who, of course, one of the fantastic producers who worked with the likes of Sonic Youth and Screaming Tree. So it's got a nice layer of grit to it, but brilliant track and a great way to... part of the double to open up the program today. Before the Posies, we heard from Uni Boys, and get that latest album of theirs, self-titled. It's really chock full of brilliant songs, and the track Without a Broken Heart. You're listening to Chimes, heard first on the mighty 2SER and then right around the country thanks to the Community Radio Network. Now, I came across an excellent compilation that was a part of Providence Pop Fest, music festival, strangely enough, in Providence, in America, and took place the first weekend in May. Brilliant lineup that were a part of this. And I stumbled across this on Bandcamp on the Lost Sound Tapes, and there's some really fantastic songs on there. I think 29 tracks all up, so I recommend you check it out. But a band that I've really been loving since their debut cassette came out, Good Flying Birds, that mix lo-fi, jangly pop and elements of noisier chaos out of Indiana. And Kellen Baker started as a DIY man at home, and their group have expanded as, of course, the desire to play live kicks into place. But I've played a few tracks now from the excellent Tallulah's Tape, which is a series of four-track recordings they did at home. And this is a track that is a demo that appears on this compilation that I've mentioned about called Providence Pop Fest. So we'll hear that in just a moment. And we'll also hear another track from the compilation from Strange Passage. But this track entirely is from Good Flying Birds.

a group that are absolutely brilliant in their straddling of sort of mid-80s American jangly pop and post-punk. And they've brought it together in such a great way. A group that are divided. Two of the members live in Boston, the other two live in New York. And since 2016, they've been creating fantastic jangly pop with references to the church at times, early REM and Felt from the US. But then they even bring in, pardon me for clearing my throat, they'll even bring in elements of Noi from their krautrock leanings. So I guess you could say there's even an early edge of Stereolab in there. That track from the Providence Popfest compilation shouldn't be too long. And we started out with another track from that, Good Flying Birds, and a demo track, Entirely. And you are listening to the entirely jangly guitars of the program Chimes. Heard right around the country thanks to the Community Radio Network, and of course heard first here on the Mighty 2SCR FM. And of course that depends on where you're listening. Wherever you're listening, it's good to be with you. Now, I promised you I'd play you the music of Hurrah. Hurrah were a group that, sadly, this has happened to a lot of groups. They have a success at an independent level, and then they get signed up and things start to go south. And I think a lot of that is about losing creative control, the decisions that you can make when you are an independent artist and DIY. Because the lure of doing well is the initial reason why they signed to a bigger label. So Hurrah were a group that formed in Newcastle upon Tyne in the UK in the early 1980s. Originally they were called the Green-Eyed Children, but I think Hurrah is a better name with an exclamation mark on it. Signed to the Newcastle label Kitchenware Records and featured Stablemates Prefab Sprout, their first label, and Martin Stevenson as well. And those early singles, boy, were they magic. Tracks like The Sun Shines Here, which is their debut track, followed up by Hip Hip, Who'd Have Thought, all of these were compiled on this wonderful collection. Now, I've got the original album that I bought with a sticker that said, you must buy this, when I went to Waterfront Records in Sydney, and it's been more recently reissued by the excellent Cherry Red label. So I thought what I'd do is, and I'd sort of lost my digital recording of Boxed, and my original vinyl is not with me at the moment, so that's why I wanted to play it for you, but it's a hard one to track down. Anyway, Boxed is the name of the album. I'd recommend, if you can find it, to get it. I think it might be online at one of the Apple Music or something like that. I don't like sort of giving out, but it's not on Bandcamp, which is a bit of a shame. Anyway, I'm going to play two tracks from Boxed, and then I'm going to, in the middle, play another early track of theirs that's come out recently on a BBC. It's a series of singles that have been reissued recently of BBC Sessions. It's a series of singles that have been reissued recently of BBC Sessions. And great bands like

You know, hurrah really are the gold leaf stamp of what Chimes is all about. I love their music, and it was, again, bought on the power of a sticker on a record and a whim. And, you know, I remember going home with this and having no idea what they sounded like. I'd like to buy things blindly. Now you can listen way ahead of time and you can, you know, get it instantly. But those days were fun, going home on the train and thinking, what does this sound like? And I just had a descriptor that said jangling guitars. And funnily enough, in that first song, The Sun Shines Here, the jangling guitars in my ear is one of the lines in the track. I'll go backwards. We heard Who'd Have Thought from the album Boxed. We heard This Boy, which was on a BBC single, or was a single of BBC Sessions, and then their very first single on the Boxed LP as well, The Sun Shines Here. I hope that's all clear as mud. This is Chimes bringing you mighty, powerfully jangled guitars. Now, here's a new group, a three-piece out of Ashbury Park in New Jersey. They formed early 24. Because Beach Fossil's early days where Rick Gracronan are aiming for that sort of metronomic drum machine. There's a little more of the more recent sort of indie pop kind of sound, or college pop, that has the EQing very narrow banding and then sort of broadens out into something big. So it's got a bit of a lo-fi start and then kicks into place. This is their debut single. It's called Salamander Calendar. Comes on a neon orange vinyl in a very limited run. We'll follow that up with another great jangly pop group from the US in Laughing Chimes, and I'll play their debut single that came out quite a long time ago. Well, compared to now. Anyway, first up, here's Rick Gracronan, Salamander Calendar.

The debut single from Laughing Chimes that came out July 2020. And a brave move to start your career when the pandemic started, but I guess that was a good time to do, you know, DIY pop at home. And off the back of that, Laughing Chimes sprang to life. A lot of people loved them, and they recorded their debut studio album In This Town at the start of 2021. But right from the word go, they created brilliant music. They call pop music for attics out of Athens, Ohio. Laughing Chimes have just kept delivering great music. I've Got a Thing for Your Patchwork Eye was the track I played for you. I'm sure I've played that on the program before, but yeah, I just was looking at a couple of debut tracks here and there for this week's show, and I thought it was good to play them. That really is a debut that we started with Rickrack Ronan and Salamander Calendar. A track, I think, trying to make sense of the lyrics, is all about the monotony of watching time slipping away, and a few more sort of darker tones in there as well. I don't know what they're doing, but I like it. From Rickrack Ronan. This is Chimes, heard first on the mighty 2SER right around the country, thanks to the Community Radio Network. Now, another breakout lead single from a group that got a lot of attention. Stereo Gum called them one of the best 40 new artists when they burst onto the scene. We're going to hear a track, it's the lead single from a Parisian all-female group called Alvilda. I don't think I've played them on the program before, and I certainly haven't played this track. Angoisse, I think is how you pronounce it. Please forgive me, because French isn't my first language. But this has really got a classic 70s power pop energy with a dash of new wave, and it's just really great. You can hear little elements of forgotten UK indie pop like Dolly Mixture coming through, a little bit chanty at times, and this is a song all about the frantic feeling of panic and losing physical balance, and I guess that nervous energy plays off well in this excellent track from Alvilda, all-girl group from Paris. Enjoy this, Angoisse.

brilliant track out of Glasgow, 13 years old now, from Golden Girls and from their self-titled debut album. Think of the Ways was the track I played for you. Great lo-fi jangly pop that has references, I guess, to even the kind of sounds that we have here in Australia. Through to a little nod to the Flying Nun label. I think we underestimate the power of Aussie jangly pop and New Zealand pop on the world. I guess we Flying Nun is a name that's revered, but there's so many great Aussie groups that have, you know, led the way and certainly have impacted on that group, Golden Girls, who, yeah, just brilliant. Think of the Ways. We started with Al Wilder and Angus. Hope you enjoyed that one as well. Better keep pumping him out because I want to play a couple more songs here. This is Dutch vocalist Fleur, who creates an excellent sort of garage pop revival. It's 1960 all over again, and the flowers are blooming in her hair. Particularly if you go to a Bandcamp site, she looks amazing and brings to life the French Yeah Yeah pop stylings of Francois Hardy. All behind and backed with a driving garage rock flavour. She's a part of a group called Moon with three O's and sings with them, and I think they might back her on a lot of their stuff. She's had a couple of great albums that I highly recommend, lots of singles as well, but this is her latest, Judette. It's a four-track EP and it's billed as her final release under the name Fleur. So I don't think she's going away, but she'll be maybe just with Moon or doing something under a different name. But it's great. Je d'être from Fleur.

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and intellectuals of this time. The innovative minds, the intelligentsia, those that are breaking down the barriers and choosing a bohemian existence, escaping from dreary suburban ideals and materialistic death traps. Where are these engaging people? The risk takers, the revolutionaries, those living apart from this big unrest.

Welcome to the Bohemian Beat. We will journey beyond the horizon and find the artists living on the edge, going down into the murky waters of their very existence, where these brave souls have re-emerged with art that is challenging, original, and brutal. You have tuned into the Bohemian Beat. I'm Riddy, and today we're sailing a crooked line from silver ships to broken bones, from the mouths of beats to the quiet rooms of windows. No clean harbour here, just the ones that leave a mark. Let's settle in with Townes Van Zandt, the man who wrote like the ground was already opening beneath him. This is Silver Ships of Ardalore.

0: That was Townes Van Zandt with a 2015 remaster of a song that already felt older than the wood it was cut from. Townes never sailed much, but he understood the particular loneliness of watching something beautiful leave without you. And speaking of ships that refuse to stay in the storybooks, Robert Bly, deep image poet, myth digger, the man who spent decades telling men they were allowed to feel the full weight of their own hearts, gives us the Greek ships.
1: When the water holes go and the fish flap about in the mud, they can moisten each other faintly. But it's best if they lose themselves in the river. You know how many Greek ships went down with their cargoes of wine. If we can't get to port, perhaps it's best to head for the bottom. I've heard that a mourning dove never says what she means. Those of us who make our poems have agreed not to say what the pain is. Eliot wrote his poems for years standing under a bare light bulb. He knew he was a murderer, and he accepted his punishment at birth. The sitar player is searching now in the backyard, now in the old dishes left behind on the table, now for the suffering on the underside of a leaf. Go ahead, throw your good name into the water. All of those who have ruined their lives for love are calling to us from 100 sunken ships.

0: Now the water narrows. We're coming into harbour. The poem you're about to hear is Frank O'Hara's To the Harbour Master, written by a leading figure of the New York School as both love letter and surrender note to whatever force finally takes us. It's read here by Chandler Williams.
1: To the Harbour Master by Frank O'Hara. I wanted to be sure to reach you. Though my ship was on the way, it got caught in some moorings. I am always tying up and then deciding to depart. In storms and at sunset, with the metallic coils of the tide around my fathomless arms, I am unable to understand the forms of my vanity. Or I am hard alee with my Polish rudder in my hand and the sun sinking. To you I offer my hull and the tattered cordage of my will. The terrible channels where the wind drives me against the brown lips of the reeds are not all behind me. Yet I trust the sanity of my vessel. And if it sinks, it may well be in answer to the reasoning of the eternal voices, the waves which have kept me from reaching you.

You are listening to the Bohemian Beat, broadcasting nationally across the community radio network since 2007. We just heard All About Eve with Martha's Harbour, and before that, Frank O'Hara's poem, To the Harbour Master. Now the bottom drops out. The romantic idea of the sea gives way to its colder reality. American folk singer Seth Stanton Watkins, with the long accounting the sea keeps, Bones in the Ocean.

0: From the cold ledger of the sea to the ledger of war, Gregory Corso, the youngest and wildest of the original Beats, reform school graduate, self-taught classicist, the one who could make a poem feel like a stolen car and a cathedral at the same time. This is his poem, Many Have Fallen.
1: I tried on that one poem to get all the subjects that poets usually write about on one page. All right, this is a serious. It's called Many Have Fallen, for John Wayne and his sad cohorts of bomb watchers and innocent bystanders. How can you accept bombs from so an unreliable source, a source who wears both belt and suspenders at the same time, not able to trust its own trousers? In 1958 in London, while watching a band of bomb march, I took to prophecy, the heaviest kind, dumb doomsday. I announced it in a frolicky poem called Bomb. I foresaw that in the hearts of men to come, more bombs shall be born, and that into our lives a bomb shall fall. Well, 20 years later, not one, but 86 bombs, A bombs, H bombs, N bombs, have fallen. The United States of America in the 40s, 50s, and early 60s bombed itself 86 times. It bombed its Utah, its New Mexico, its Nevada, and unshelling and clouds brought devastating showers to all surrounding states. The populace, the big generals, the big John Wayne, and his sad cohorts of watchers, all were plugged by the slow slugs of radiation. Yet all survived until two decades later when the dead finally died. Yeah, they went out 20 years later.

0: This is the Bohemian Beat. I'm Ready. And we just heard Tuva Livsdatter Schwitzden with Bob Dylan's classic Masters of War. And before that, Many Have Fallen by Gregory Corso. Still among the fallen, Lawrence Binyon wrote these lines in September 1914, only weeks after the guns opened. He never meant them to become liturgy, but they did. This is For the Fallen.
1: For the fallen, with proud thanksgiving, a mother for her children, England mourns for her dead across the sea. Flesh of her flesh they were, spirit of her spirit, fallen in the cause of the free. Solemn the drums thrill, death august and royal, sing sorrow up into immortal spheres. There is music in the midst of desolation, and a glory that shines upon our tears. They went with songs to the battle, they were young, straight of limb, true of eye, steady and aglow. They were staunch to the end against odds uncounted. They fell with their faces to the foe. They shall grow not old, as we that are left grow old. Age shall not weary them, nor the years condemn. At the going down of the sun, and in the morning, we will remember them. They mingle not with their laughing comrades again. They sit no more at familiar tables of home. They have no lot in our labor of the daytime. They sleep beyond England's foam. But where our desires are and our hopes profound, felt as a wellspring that is hidden from sight, to the innermost heart of their own land they are known, as the stars are known to the night, as the stars that shall be bright when we are dust, moving in marches upon the heavenly plain. As the stars that are starry in the time of our darkness, to the end, to the end.

That was Muse with Soldier's Poem. And before that, Lawrence Binion with For the Fallen. Something shifts now. The air thins. Edwin Torres is a Puerto Rican poet and language acrobat whose work incorporates vocal and physical improvisation. In his poem, The Story of Morning, a man hides inside a sky. A sky rides inside a man. A bird flies inside them both. Listen for the invitation that is also a dare.

0: This is the Bohemian Beat, and we just heard Nick Drake with Fly. And before that, Edwin Torres with his poem, The Story of Mourning. The bird is still trying to get out. Charles Bukowski, the dirty old man of American letters, wrote one soft, almost embarrassed poem about the bluebird he kept locked behind the ribs and the whiskey. This is that poem.
1: There's a bluebird in my heart that wants to get out, but I'm too tough for him. I say, stay in there. I'm not going to let anybody see you. There's a bluebird in my heart that wants to get out, but I pour whiskey on him and inhale cigarette smoke. And the whores and the bartenders and the grocery clerks never know that he's in there. There's a bluebird in my heart that wants to get out, but I'm too tough for it. I say, stay down. Do you want to mess me up? Do you want to screw up the works? Do you want to blow my book sales in Europe? There's a bluebird in my heart that wants to get out, but I'm too clever. I only let him out at night sometimes when everybody's asleep. I say, I know you're there, so don't be sad. Then I put him back, but he's singing a little in there. I haven't quite let him die. And we sleep together like that, with our secret pact. And it's nice enough to make a man weep. But I don't weep. Do you?

0: This is a Bohemian Beat, and that was Ingrid Michaelson with Turn to Stone. And before that, Charles Bukowski with Bluebird. We have time for one more poem. Jewel, speaking in the voice of the woman who outlived the legend, Bukowski's widow.
1: Bukowski's widow. My prince has slipped, and his face has turned to shadow. His tongue no longer strong, but gray, how sad. It used to be so full of spit and roses. My prince, the stars have fallen from your crown, and I cannot fathom their fading. Some things should be forever. You've taken your coal and your seaward gaze. You've taken your will and your weakness and left. You've left me with nothing but words to keep me warm, but I don't want them. Take them back. I want Paris. I want you drunk on wine. I want to talk with you and hold you up and giggle and kiss. God, how I miss your smile and thick skin. At night, do you remember how I'd worry and you'd press me tight against you, extinguishing the red flame of my head against your shoulder? Smooth as chalk dust, you'd laugh in the face of death and uncertainty. Do you remember? You'd say time knew nothing. Well, now you're gone. And time is all I have left.
0: And we leave the way we came, unfinished, slightly salt-stained, still listening for the next ship. This has been The Bohemian Beat. I'm Riddy. I hope you've enjoyed your poetry hour. We will end with another track from Jewel, Save Your Soul. The Bohemian Beat will be back next week. Same beat time, same bohemian frequency. Keep the bluebird and the bones. They both know the way home.

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Hello there and welcome to this week's episode of Global Village. My name's Habib, and for the next hour I'll be taking you on a musical journey that celebrates life through the culture and diversity of world music. Thanks for joining us for the program today. Some of the countries we'll be visiting include Spain, Japan, Cuba, and Zimbabwe.

way. So wherever you may happen to be listening in this big wide world, sit back, get comfortable, because our magical carpet is about to take off. To start the show today, let's go to Serbia.

Music from Brazil by A Bossa Electrica and the track Tombo in 7/4. And that's from the album The Very Best of Brazil. And before that, music from Zimbabwe by Oliver Mutukutsi and the track Nadima Nabetsa from the album The Tuku Years. And to open the show today, music from Serbia by Marina Zivkovic and the title track from her album Lavica. 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Let's continue our musical odyssey now and go to the Caribbean island of Cuba.

0: music from Guinea in Africa by Mori Kante and the track Diananko from the album Sabu. And before that, music from Japan by DJ Masanori Ikeda, who goes by the name of Mansfield, and the track Love You More from the album Tokyo, The Sex, The City, The Music. And to open that set, music from Cuba by Familia Valera Miranda, and the track was Sekem La Chumbamba from the album Unwired Latin America. 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Hope you're enjoying the program so far. Let's continue our musical journey now and hear a familiar voice from Colombia.
1: Yeah.

0: 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Gracias.
1: A live recording there from Radio Tarifa, who come from Spain. We heard two tracks, La Mosca, and prior to that, El Mandil de Carolina. And they're both taken from the album Fiebre. And before that, music from Madagascar by Vakoka, and the track Aumbi Mazava Loha from the album Introducing Vakoka. And to open that set, none other than the lovely voice of Shakira and the song we heard, Estoy Aquí, released in 1995, was the single that launched her international career. And that is taken from her album Pies Descalzos. You're listening to Global Village across Australia on the Community Radio Network. And that brings us to the end of the program today. I hope you've enjoyed listening to Global Village, and I look forward to your company again at the same time next week. I'm going to leave you now with music from Iraq. This is Nasheer Shama from the album Oxfam Arabia.

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1: Hi, I'm Tristan Ray. I was involved in 2XX from the time I was 16, and I was around for the 20th birthday celebration of 2XX. It's a special place. 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Happy 50th birthday, 2XX.
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Yeah, that's what they tell me. What they tell me. What they tell me. 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
1: Good morning, I'm Laura Devoy. Labor has reportedly secured the Coalition's support for its gambling reforms after agreeing to numerous amendments. Communications Minister Annika Wells announced yesterday an advertisement opt-out register, which would allow Australians to opt out of seeing gambling ads online. The deal was reportedly finalised last night. It'll go to the Labor Caucus and Coalition Party Room for final approval this morning before the amendments are moved in Parliament. US President Donald Trump's Middle East envoy Jared Kushner has held lengthy talks with the Israeli Prime Minister, but there appears to have been no breakthrough in the search for peace in Gaza. Here's the BBC's Jeremy Bowen.
2: The Israeli Prime Minister rejected the deal in which Hamas agreed to disarm because he is fighting for his political life, determined to deny his political rivals and extremist allies any chance to accuse him of being soft on Hamas. Mr. Netanyahu promised Israelis total victory, pledging that he would use military power to remake the Middle East, to make them safe and dominant.
1: More than 730 people have been charged in a domestic violence operation across New South Wales and the ACT. Operation Amarok 14 took place over the weekend. 1,589 charges were laid. And if you need help, you can call the National Domestic Violence Hotline 1-800-RESPECT on 1-800-737-732. 30 years after the death of rapper Tupac Shakur, a murder trial has begun in Las Vegas. The 25-year-old died in September 1996, a week after being shot in a drive-by shooting. Dwayne Davis is on trial after pleading not guilty to one count of murder with a deadly weapon. Prosecutors allege he did not fire the shots which struck Tupac, but handed the gun to the shooter. No one else has ever been charged. New research has found plastic pollution in the world's oceans is leading to a long-term decline in seabird populations, with juveniles exhibiting dementia-like symptoms. A 15-year study of sable shearwaters has found the birds' complex song repertoire, which helps adults find their way back to their nesting burrows and chicks, is impaired. The research used the shearwater, which has a 20,000-strong colony on Lord Howe Island, as a case study. Lead author Dr. Jennifer Lavers from Charles Sturt University says the average number of plastics the birds were consuming had skyrocketed. Schools, businesses, universities and organisations are taking part in the Great Book Swap. The Indigenous Literacy Foundation program is raising money to help children in remote parts of the country access books in first languages. Spokeswoman Emma Toomey told National Radio News how the book swap works.
3: So the program helps First Nations children in remote communities because all the proceeds go towards our book supply program, which is all about gifting culturally relevant books to these communities and also in languages that they speak in these communities as well.
1: Turning to sport, the release of the AFL's All-Australian squad has been delayed after the Sydney Swans confirmed several players were involved in an alleged incident in Melbourne. A 46-player squad was due to be released today, but that has now been put off until the end of the home and away season. The final round is this weekend. Victoria Police is investigating an alleged sexual assault. Yesterday, Swans CEO Matthew Pavlich said the club was extremely shocked and disappointed by the allegations.
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And hi there. You're listening to, and I thank you very much, the Dirt Music Radio Show, which is coming to you as it does every week from the studios of 2SER. Stuart Coops, my name. Thanks for joining me. And if you're wondering what Dirt Music is all about, let me tell you. Dirt

Music is a radio show about music that comes from the heart and takes absolutely no prisoners, no prisoners at all. What you're about to hear can come from right across the musical spectrum, just so long as it's made with no concession whatsoever to fad or to fashion. It's another week, another Dirt Music, lots of music to get through. Some of it's old, some of it's new, some of it inevitably is in between. Soon we're going to be talking to the Don, yes, the great Don Walker, who's got a new album out called Love Songs. He's going to be touring around the country later in the year, and that conversation coming up in just a while. But first, some new music. A song from the forthcoming LP from an artist I like very much called Charlotte Lelievre. It's called I'll Never Forget the Words That You Shared. That will be included on the new album, which is coming soon from Cheatin' Heart Records. And also something new from Ian Noe, N-O-E, the Heidelberg Fisherman's Ball. 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

Two terrific new songs to get us underway this week on Dirt Music. From New South Wales, Charlotte Laliva with I'll Never Forget the Words That You Shared, from a forthcoming album from her. And then Ian No with the Heidelberg Fisherman's Ball. Ian No meant to come to Australia a couple of years ago, but the tour was cancelled. It'd be great if he gets to come and play in this part of the globe sometime soon. All right, as promised, Don Walker got a new album out called Love Songs. We're going to be talking to him in just a minute, but let's have a listen to the opening track on the album. It's called Let's All Get Together. And after that, we'll be chatting with Don Walker.

0: Don Walker, thanks so much for joining me this week on Dirt Music.
1: Thank you for having me in, Stuart.
0: Now, I was having a chat with Chris Barth on ABC Radio a couple of weeks ago about you, and we were playing a song off this record, and she commented on the magnificence of your voice, and she said, I wonder what it would have been like if he'd been the lead singer of Cold Chisel. Was it ever canvassed?
1: Definitely not. No. No. I wasn't even the third best singer in the band.
0: Right. Mm. But, I mean, you've having seen you play a lot, you know, with your own band, I mean, you seem very comfortable out front, or is that just a good act?
1: That's the case these days. It took a long time, and I started late.
0: Right. Mm. When did you first start doing shows? How far into the...
1: It was the late 80s, so 6 or 7 years after Cold Chisel split up.
0: Right, right. And reluctantly, or what was the impetus for that?
1: I wanted to do it. I just wasn't very... I wasn't very good as either a singer or a front man... It took me a long time. It takes everybody a long time to figure it out. But I was figuring it out with people watching.
0: Right. Okay. Is that a good way to do it or not?
1: No.
0: So? No. Do you remember the first ever show where you sang at the front? Yeah.
1: Yeah. It was over Manly somewhere.
0: Yeah. Yeah.
1: And you know, everybody I knew was there, and because there was a certain amount of curiosity.
0: Right.
1: And you know, I was terrible.
0: Really
1: good
0: bad?
1: Band.
0: Really bad?
1: Good band, yeah.
0: Right. Just the lack of confidence? I mean, you played lack to of tens of...
1: Lack of confidence, lack of singing expertise, everything.
0: Mm-hmm. Mm. And it's progressed since then, obviously.
1: Yeah, gradually got used to the situation.
0: Yeah, yeah. And I'm always interested when you write, I mean, is there a moment when you're sitting... wherever you write, and I maybe will ask you this in a minute, where you go, that's a Chisel song or that's a Don Walker song? Or does, you know, at what point do you go, okay, I'm going to show that in the past, you know, to the band? Or and do you sometimes have to, you know, secret songs away going, that's really, really good and I want to keep it for me?
1: If I find myself in a situation where... you know, I'm looking at doing a recording that's not me.
0: Mm-hmm.
1: Well, even if it's me, or if it's a Cold Chisel, or if it's Tex Don and Charlie, mm-hmm. or even if it's somebody that I'm not involved with but who's looking for songs, mm-hmm. I basically look around at what's there in the file, what's finished, mm-hmm. and what's half finished
0: mm-hmm.
1: that could be suitable.
0: Right.
1: And I run those things past. Past the other people.
0: Mm-hmm.
1: So Tex and Charlie will tell me pretty quickly whether something's suitable for what we do.
0: Mm-hmm.
1: And the same with the Cold Chisel guys.
0: Mm-hmm. So how extensive is the archive of partially finished songs?
1: Oh, there's generally quite a few at any moment.
0: Uh-huh. Mm. And do you write every day? I mean, is that something you have to do? You know,
1: No, I don't. I fight to get to it and fail most days. I haven't actually finished off a new song for more than 2 years now.
0: Right.
1: So the last song I actually finished was "Breakfast in Paris," which is on the mm-hmm.
0: It was on the record. Yeah. Mm. Yeah. Right.
1: So I've got half-finished songs since then, but I've been mainly travelling and dealing with other things.
0: Right. So, I mean, as the years go by, not suggesting for a moment that either of us are old, Don, but does that process become easier or does it become more difficult, you know, the writing of songs? Are you more critical of your own words?
1: No, it's the same as it's always been.
0: Mm-hmm.
1: I only do it because it's fun.
0: Right.
1: And if I've got some space to sit down and just dream with something that's half finished.
0: Right.
1: That's very, very enjoyable.
0: Right.
1: But it's hard to find that time in a normal week.
0: And so do you need space? I mean, some people will just scribble, you know, an idea for a song on the back of a drink coaster or in the back of a train while they're travelling.
1: There's a lot of that.
0: Yeah.
1: Yeah. But that's an idea that drops into your head while you're doing other things.
0: Yeah.
1: And sometimes you can get that down. These days, I used to carry a dictaphone back in the day.
0: Right.
1: These days, if it's something that I think really must be remembered, I'd sing it into my phone, mm-hmm. or mutter it into my phone,
0: mm-hmm.
1: or scribble it down on a piece of paper.
0: Right. So, and I'm always intrigued. I never really thought about it till a couple of years ago. But the number of, I'll say, literate, you know, word heavy songwriters I know where the words are actually secondary. It seems more often than not I'm hearing people say, "Oh, I start with a melody, and then I have to work out some words to go with a melody." I mean, are you one of those beasts?
1: No. Words are what I spend most of my time thinking about.
0: Right.
1: Because words don't come automatically.
0: Mm-hmm.
1: And but music comes easily.
0: Right.
1: I do know songwriters and people that I admire a lot, you know, like Neil Finn. His whole thing is the music side of it.
0: Yeah.
1: And I think he's written wonderful stuff, but he doesn't, you know, from what I gather from him he's not overly focused on the words, or he's not mm-hmm. as much focused on mm-hmm. the words as some other people would be.
0: Mm. Yeah. Now, Paul Kelly told me that he was a melody first, which surprised the living daylights out of me. You know, he said, "Oh,
1: yeah, I would have thought." I haven't discussed this with Paul, but I would have thought that he'd be focused on the words.
0: Totally words first. Mm. I would have thought. Yeah, yeah. And with those words, I mean, how much refining? You know, I mean, there are, as we both know, infinite possibilities with how you can combine words in the English language. I mean, what points a song? Do you have to force yourself to stop tinkering? Yeah, because you know, you just one line, you go, there's a better word for that, you know.
1: I tinker a lot because I can tell when it's not right, and it bugs me.
0: Right.
1: But by the same token, you can tell when it is right, and when you need to tinker no more.
0: Mm-hmm.
1: So when you get to that, there's a huge element of satisfaction. I work on stuff. And then there's other songs that just drop into your head, mm-hmm. wholly formed.
0: And so it's an instinctive knowledge that you've done, that you can't make it any better? Or do you just have to go, this is as good as it is at this point in time?
1: There's definitely something that like a little doorbell that goes off.
0: It does, right?
1: Yeah. This is what you're. It's as if you're uncovering something,
0: mm-hmm.
1: And then it's revealed,
0: mm-hmm.
1: and there's no question about it when that happens. That what you're looking at is, you're looking at the real thing now.
0: Right. Wow. Mm. And do you ever get that wrong? I mean, and a record comes out, and you go, what was I thinking? And you want to tinker a little bit more, or do you tinker live? I mean, I don't follow totally when you're playing live to see whether you've slipped a different word in or changed a little bit of a nuance or something. Does that ever happen?
1: There's only been one that I can think of that bugs the hell out of me. I recorded a song it's actually a Text on and Charlie song. There was a line that didn't feel right, but we recorded it, and I thought it was right. And then what it should have been occurred to me like 6 months later. But it's not a song that we played on a tour, but then never again. So there's nothing you can do about it.
0: Right.
1: It just is what it is. But the that's the only instance that I can think about.
0: Yeah.
1: What was the
0: That was sort of what I was asking.
1: Yeah.
0: Yeah.

0: As you expect me to say, and I mean it, I hope you're enjoying my chat with Don Walker about his brand new album, which is just out, and the album is called Love Songs. We listened to two more tunes from it, one called The Girl I Used to Know, and we followed that with Breakfast in Paris. Here's the second part of my conversation with Don Walker, where we talk about writing for other people and then move on to a whole bunch of other subjects. Here we go. And writing for other people, I mean, do you ever do it sort of like, you know, like a cold call type? You know, Bill Jones is looking for songs, and you know, and he wants a song about driving from Grafton to Dubbo or something. You know, do you do
1: well,
0: that?
1: It's happened.
0: Yeah,
1: it has happened very, very rarely.
0: Right.
1: Looking forward, looking back, is an example of that.
0: Yes.
1: The song that Slim Dusty did.
0: Right. Yes.
1: Where they called me up and said, you know, we want a song because we're doing this kind of album. At this point in Slim's career, so we need a song that kind of fits that story.
0: Yeah. And how hard was that? I mean, did you
1: yeah,
0: work
1: I've,
0: for
1: I've
0: a long?
1: Put some work into that.
0: Yeah. Mm. Yeah. And so the fact that you know, you haven't done a lot of writing over the last 2 years. Mm. I mean, the songs on this record, the stretch back, how far? Have they been sitting there for?
1: There are songs on this record that are in the writing of it.
0: Yes,
1: are decades old.
0: Wow. All right.
1: Yeah. So the lead off track, "Let's All Get Together," that's probably more than 20 years old.
0: Right.
1: At a certain point, I was going out and seeing I was seeing salsa bands in Sydney.
0: Yes.
1: And I wrote that song and demoed it at the time. It got a few people recorded that, but they never recorded it as a salsa song,
0: right.
1: Which is how I always heard it. And what else? The Girl I Used to Know,
0: mm-hmm.
1: that's a breakup song that's
0: yes.
1: 30 years old,
0: right.
1: 30 or more.
0: Right.
1: It's frightening when I think about what's this actually about? And I find it's like half a lifetime ago.
0: Okay, yes.
1: Yeah, so they're all... some of the songs are quite old.
0: Mm-hmm.
1: The recording is mostly... since the earliest recordings on the album are 2022,
0: mm-hmm.
1: Apart from one song which I put down just with myself to mm-hmm. dat
0: right.
1: Around the turn of the century.
0: So an obvious question. I mean, why have these songs, can I use the word languished, you know, for that period of time and not appeared on previous records of yours?
1: Well, on the previous records, I had other songs.
0: Perfect answer.
1: Right, yes. And so they had to languish.
0: And so can you tell when a burst of writing is coming, or is that also unpredictable? Because it can't just be determined by, you know, spare time and not having other.
1: Well,
0: things
1: it is.
0: To, yeah.
1: It's like I haven't written, as I mentioned, I haven't written for a couple of years now, and I may not. Maybe that's it.
0: Right.
1: So maybe I won't be writing anymore. I'll find out.
0: But it sounds like even if you don't write any more songs, there's enough there.
1: Well, that's
0: to continue making records.
1: Well, is there any need for me to continue making records?
0: Well,
1: I mean, I haven't thought this through.
0: Well, this one's pretty damn good, so I wouldn't mind to hear another one.
1: Yeah. Oh, thank you. Thank you.
0: And how far do you imagine going back? I mean, I was once told a terrific story by Jackson Brown, and he's got a song called The Birds of St. Mark's, and he said he started writing it as a 16 or 17-year-old, and he was 65 before he worked out how to finish it. Does that resonate in any way with you, or things don't take that long to...
1: There have been songs in my history where I can remember tooling around with them as a teenager,
2: mm-hmm.
1: and then, but not knowing what, how to go anywhere. But the basic song idea, I did something with, and people recorded it, you know, 20 years later.
2: Mm-hmm. And of the songs of yours that you've written for other people, let's omit Chisel and Tex, Don and Charlie, are there ones that you're particularly fond of? I mean, I guess having Slim record anything that you wrote would be some sort of milestone, you know. But
1: oh, yeah. That was something. Slim recorded a few songs.
2: Mm-hmm.
1: And the first time he did it, he recorded a song of mine. I think it was a song that I had written with Graham Connors.
2: Oh, yeah. Right.
1: And Graham was somebody who used to write for Slim all the time.
2: Mm-hmm.
1: So they knew who he was. They knew him.
2: Right.
1: Personally, and they knew him as a songwriter. Me, I was somebody from a completely different area of music.
2: Mm-hmm.
1: So when I wrote something with Graham and they did it, I was unexpectedly so chuffed about it that I actually sat down and wrote him a letter.
2: Right.
1: And found out where he was. He was touring in North Queensland and sent him a letter, you know, in an envelope saying, you know, we don't know each other. You probably don't know who I am, but I just want to tell you how I forget the word that I use, mm-hmm. but how unexpected, I didn't say unexpectedly, but how good this made me feel.
2: Mm-hmm.
1: I think I mentioned that, you know, when I was a kid, I used to go and see him in the show tent. They had a show tent at mm-hmm. the Grafton Show mm-hmm. and those kind of things.
2: Right.
1: Reach back to that.
2: Right. Did he write back?
1: I think he did. Yeah, I think he wrote actually a letter back,
2: yes.
1: you know, on paper.
2: Right.
1: Mm.
2: That's right up there with my time when I was working with Paul Kelly when Paul wrote to Sir Donald Bradman, and Bradman did write back. So
1: that's right, I remember that.
2: Mm. And what was the song you wrote with Graham? Sorry, you might have mentioned it, but
1: I think it was a song called High, Dry and Homeless.
2: Right.
1: And it was a flood song.
2: Yes.
1: Because it was something you know, myself and Graham and Slim, being rural people, mm-hmm. Knew about, the city songwriters wouldn't know about.
2: Yeah. And also seeing that travelling show. I mean, I once saw the family show us, I think it was in Kempsey or something, you know, Slim and the family pulling up and basically doing shows. Did you see that a lot in Grafton? I mean,
1: well, in Grafton he had a tent.
2: Right.
1: There was a small sideshow alley.
2: Yes.
1: Which had a, there was Slim, there was always a strip show.
2: Yeah.
1: There was always a Maori show band.
2: Right, wow.
1: And then there'd be, and a boxing tent, of course.
2: Yes.
1: The boxing tent always parked, was one of the biggest tents that was always parked near the bar.
2: Mm-hmm.
1: And then there was assortment of other things that would appear, you know, Spidora, the half woman, half spider. So you got a woman sitting in a box with a head poking out and a spider painted on it, or Daddles the Dancing Duck, where you've got a duck on a hot plate. Those kind of things.
2: I grew up in Launceston, so I could relate totally to having gone to the Launceston show and seen probably absolutely all of these people in action. So,
1: yeah.
2: this record, you're out touring, a lot of touring? I mean, you got some dates, but do you want to do a lot? Do you want?
1: No.
2: Mm-hmm.
1: We don't tour a lot. We've got some dates in second half of October.
2: Mm-hmm.
1: We'll come out and play songs from the album. And older songs. There's a couple of dates in Victoria, 16th and 17th of October. There's the Factory Theatre in Sydney,
2: mm-hmm.
1: 24th, I think, and then and then a couple of shows in Queensland.
2: Mm-hmm. And the same All-Star Extravaganza that was with you last time? I mean, it's a pretty incredible band.
1: Yes. Yeah, there's a lot of people, and it's even more.
2: Oh, really?
1: Because now I have to have... now I have to have a whole, you know, four-piece brass section.
2: Right,
1: just to do Let's All Get Together.
2: Right.
1: So it's even more people.
2: Right. And the core people?
1: The core of the band is Hamish Stewart drums,
2: yep.
1: Michael Vidal bass,
2: mm-hmm.
1: Shannon Bourne these days playing guitar, Garrett mm. Costigan pedal steel. We've got the Harmonettes singing with us, which is Amanda Roth, Erica Dunn, and Felicity Cripps, and a different brass section in each city.
2: No, oh, they're an incredible band. I mean, you're a bit of a bonus just getting up to sing a few songs. I mean, I could quite happily just sit and watch the band.
1: Yeah. Well, that's how I feel up there with them around me.
2: Don, thanks very much, and congratulations on a great record.
1: Thank you very much, Stuart.

0: Thank you, Anne. Thank you very much. Thank you very much indeed.
1: It's always a pleasure and fascinating to speak with Don Walker. And his new album is absolutely fabulous. And if you get the opportunity to see him play live, certainly the last time I did see a show at the Factory Theatre in Sydney, it was one of the best live shows I've seen in, like, forever. So take that opportunity if it presents. After the second part of that conversation, we listened to Don Walker with It Will Always Be You. And then we followed that with Slim Dusty doing a live version of the song that Don Walker talked about that he co-wrote with Graham Connors, High, Dry and Homeless. It is time for me to say goodbye to those of you taking the syndicated show. Hope you can join me next week for another Dirt Music coming to you from the studios of 2SER and around Australia, thanks to the Community Radio Network. On a sad note, last week we lost Australian music icon, historian, great travel writer, larger-than-life personality, a incredibly influential and important figure in Australian music history, Glenn A. Baker, also a friend of mine and a guest a number of times on Dirt Music. I wasn't sure what to play in tribute to Glenn A. Baker, but I thought, what about the song that he said when he heard it for the first time? He kind of realised that talking about, writing about rock and roll and music was what he was going to do with the rest of his life. He heard it on a transistor radio. It was this song by Bob Dylan called Like a Rolling Stone. We're playing this in memory of Glenn A. Baker.

0: That ended yesterday with no agreement made. Mr. Trump made the threat to Amman in an interview with Fox News overnight. There are calls for mental health support to be integrated into women's physical health care. Research has found more than half of Australian women are experiencing mental health issues this year. Nearly half of endometriosis sufferers reported depression and anxiety. Among those with polyendocrine metabolic ovarian syndrome, formerly known as PCOS, 47% reported depression and 39% anxiety. Katrina Locandro from Women's Mental Health Australia says women don't experience physical and mental health issues separately.
1: And our healthcare system needs to adapt. Mental health assessment and support should be part of the diagnosis, treatment, and ongoing care of female-specific health conditions, not a separate system that women have to navigate on their own.
0: The fruit fly is one of Australia's most significant biosecurity threats. As Lewis Donaldson reports, more is being done to protect the horticultural industry from the bugs.
2: A $5 million funding investment has been announced with new infrastructure to deliver improved fumigation, orchid and pest management test facilities for research. It's part of a federal government response to exotic fruit fly outbreaks, which affect productivity and international market access. The boost will also deliver a netted orchard to keep the threat out and protect growers and reduce the impact of fruit fly-related trade barriers on growers and exporters. Horticultural pests like the Queensland and Mediterranean fruit flies cost the Australian economy roughly $300 million annually in crop damage, management and restricted trade.
0: China's leader Xi Jinping has praised the ruling Communist Party's decision to clamp down on the Tiananmen Square protests. The rare mention of events in 1989 came during a speech marking the centenary of the birth of former President Chiang Zemin, who rose to power after the protests.
3: Comrade Chiang Zemin made resolute decisions at key historical junctures and critical moments, responded calmly to risks and challenges and resolutely overcame difficulties and obstacles, opening up broad space and creating a favourable environment for modernisation.
0: That audio from the BBC. FIFA's chief operating officer has parted ways with football's governing body weeks after he criticised President Gianni Infantino's plan to sell stakes in major competitions. FIFA confirmed the departure of Kevin Lamour in a statement this morning. There are reports indicating Mr. Lamour was dismissed, but FIFA declined to comment. Mr. Infantino's plan was aborted amid major criticism, including from three of the six continental football federations. Turning to sport, in tennis, Alex de Minaur has won the first set of his third-round match at the Cincinnati Open. The fifth seed is facing 32nd seed Arthur Ferry, but their match has been suspended due to rain. Alexei Popperin was also scheduled to play his third-round match today. And in the NRLW, Canterbury Bankstown Bulldogs forward Tamika Jones and Brisbane Broncos prop Brianna Clarke have accepted two-match bans. Jones was charged over a hip-drop tackle and Clarke over a high tackle.
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Well, it's lovely to be here at 3K&D. Just a lonely Gundijamara Aborigine. This is a song I'd like to sing for any of you mob who've lost anyone. Down on Condomission, we dig our own graves. Dig them by hand. It's a good way of saying goodbye.

And now it's my great privilege and meet Roscoe Holcomb, who, he's a construction worker. He lives down in Kentucky, up in, near Hazard in a little town called Daisy. I met him several years ago when I was down there collecting songs and trying to find out what the music was about, see where it came from. And now I guess we're giving you and ourselves a chance to hear what it really sounds like. So, here's my friend Roscoe Holcomb. Roscoe?

0: In 1976, a group of ANU students began a project that would take voices to the air. Voices of women, First Australians, voices speaking of political action, culturally diverse voices, and the sounds of cutting-edge music. That project became 2XX, and those voices can still be heard today. This is our station. This is our story, and it begins here.
1: I think every community needs community radio. The fact that I've got so much personally out of it, so much confidence, self-esteem, and just joy of doing something that I never thought was accessible for me to do, particularly as a woman. I remember when I was at school, some guy came from one of the commercial stations and says, "Oh, sorry, women can't be announcers on the radio. The microphones don't pick up your voice properly. Like, only men can actually be DJs." And I just thought, what? You know, and it's like, oh, well, there goes an option that I might have wanted to do. The technology doesn't cope with women. And, of course, coming here, I found that that's completely false.
2: I suppose you could say, radio for the people, by the people.
3: A lot of young people come here, they get strength, they get empowered, they get confidence.
4: Oh, well, I think 2XX will, you know, will go from strength to strength. We've been, you know, sort of on a growth curve, as they say, since 1976, and I see no reason for that to change. Financially, it will always be a struggle. That's the nature of the thing. Although there's no reason to suspect that we wouldn't survive at all.
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7: 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That's something that's like really, it really speaks to me because I really love that idea of bringing exposure to the local scene.
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8: Good morning and welcome to the Tuesday Breakfast Program with me, Pete West. We opened today's show with the wonderful Warrumpi Band and their Didgeridoo Blues. And then we heard from Richard Franklin with Losing You. And Roscoe Holcomb from America with East Virginia Blues, introduced by Mike Seeger. We then heard from Ken Penland, an American banjo player, with an old traditional tune, Watermelon on the Vine. And lastly, we had 50 years of 2XX, what 2XX means to me, according to some early participants in this wonderful community radio service. Now, here are the local honeys. I'll leave them to introduce this piece called Freight Train Blues.
9: We love to search in the archives at the Kentucky Center for Traditional Music and find all these old recordings, and one of our favorites is Cousin Emmy, and she played about 15 instruments, and she played the rubber glove. And so if you don't know what constitutes as an instrument, just look at her. She's one of the most amazing entertainers in the world. And she's gone now, but we have a lot of her recordings there, and there's a lot of access to her music now online. And she's one of our favorites. She was sassy and fun and quirky and amazingly talented. And she used to sing this song called The Freight Train Blues. So we'd like to leave you with this number.

Here are Southern Radio country performing duo Darby and Tarleton performing as the Alabama Barnstormers from the 1930s with their piece called Little Bessie.

One of the nice things about 2XX when I first came to Canberra was that on Friday afternoons they had a show that aired the real blues from Chicago to the Delta and from mainstream to the obscure, like that track we just heard by Muddy Waters called You Can't Lose What You Never Had. Having listened to radio in Sydney and the Blue Mountains, I'd never heard blues like that, and I'm very deeply indebted to 2XX for opening the window onto that wonderful music. I was an instant convert. And here's another song from Muddy Waters, this one off his album called The Blues and the Brass, where he performed with Little Walter on harmonica and the Chess Recording Studios Brass Band. And this one is called Betty and Du.

Now, if you know your history, you'll know that World War II ended in August 1945 when the Americans decided that it was time to drop the atomic bombs, even though peace talks between the Americans and the Japanese had been going on for some time. Atomic bombs were dropped on Hiroshima and Nagasaki in Japan on the 6th and the 9th of August 1945, respectively. The atomic bombs killed between 150,000 and 240,000 people, most of whom were civilians. It remains the first and only use of nuclear weapons in an armed conflict. The bombings triggered Japan's unconditional surrender, bringing World War II to an immediate close. Many people across the world were horrified by the destruction and deaths caused by the dropping of these atomic bombs. Here's a song remembering the event from singer Jim Page. It's called Hiroshima Nagasaki Russian Roulette.

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I'm visiting Canberra from the UK and I've been listening to Community Radio 2XX. Happy 50th birthday, 2XX.

0: That's what you get for loving me.
1: 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And you kind of imagine when you're having a fight with somebody that all your little guys are kind of going out, and all your little army guys, and they're shooting little tanks and

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You gotta rush them off their boots just to gain any ground. 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

memory. 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

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Suddenly it's chaos.

Very well deserved applause there for local boy made good, Vaughan Doulette. Good on you, Vaughan. That song called Scream and Shout. Good live recording, isn't it? So this is Breakfast Tuesday with Pete on your Community Access Radio service, 2XX 98.3 FM, broadcasting to Canberra and surrounding regions, and also sending our programs by internet streaming all over the world.

0: National Radio News.
1: Good morning, I'm Laura Devoy. The Shadow Health Minister says proposed amendments to Labor's gambling legislation are sensible and considered. The Coalition Party Room and Labor Caucus will this morning consider the amendments before they're introduced to Parliament. They include an advertisement opt-out register, which would allow Australians to opt out of seeing gambling ads online. Anne Rustin told the ABC she hopes the Party Room supports the proposed changes.
2: All I know is Sarah Henderson has done an amazing job at putting together a package that I believe.
1: ABC, she hopes the Party Room supports the proposed changes.
2: All I know is Sarah Henderson has done an amazing job at putting together a package that I believe will

0: could reach $20 to $40 billion annually within a decade. Mr. Charlton will also argue Australia should do more in all parts of the AI supply chain, not just data centres. Talks on the future of Gaza between Israel's Prime Minister Benjamin Netanyahu and the US's Middle East envoy Jared Kushner have ended without a breakthrough. Here's the BBC's Jeremy Bowen.
1: The Israeli Prime Minister rejected the deal in which Hamas agreed to disarm because he is fighting for his political life, determined to deny his political rivals and extremist allies any chance to accuse him of being soft on Hamas. Mr. Netanyahu promised Israelis total victory, pledging that he would use military power to remake the Middle East, to make them safe and dominant.
0: Aboriginal and Torres Strait Islander people living in remote areas should be able to determine how to best teach and educate their children. That's the focus of the Indigenous Literacy Foundation, which is supporting literacy with books in language through the Great Book Swap. Spokeswoman Emma Toomey told National Radio News the program is a chance for school students to swap and share books while learning more about Australia's Indigenous cultures.
2: But when schools sign up to host a Great Book Swap, they get access to a range of resources, and that is a really good way to get students exposed to Indigenous languages, and they get the opportunity to learn about life in remote communities, the significance of animals.
0: Sydney Swans coach Dean Cox has voiced his disappointment after several players were allegedly involved in an incident in the early hours of yesterday morning. Victoria Police are investigating a report of sexual assault at the Melbourne Hotel where the Swans were staying. Arriving at club headquarters in Sydney this morning, Cox publicly addressed the matter for the first time.
3: Yeah, obviously extremely disappointed with what's happened, and understand the questions, and we'll update as we gather more information.
0: No charges have been laid at this stage. Meantime, the release of the AFL's All-Australian squad has been delayed. A 46-player squad was due to be released today ahead of the final round of the home and away season, but that has now been put off until next week. And in golf, LIV has announced it's ending its season earlier than originally planned. This week's event in Indianapolis will be the final event this year, with the team championship scheduled for next week cancelled.
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5: It's a big year for 2XX. 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

You're listening to the Tuesday Breakfast Program with me, Pete West. We'll be with you until 8:30 this morning. And we opened this half hour with the wonderful band called Fanfare Chowkalia and their great reading of the 007 James Bond theme. The Fanfare Chowkalia are a joyous Balkan brass band from a Romanian village called something like, and please forgive my pronunciation, Zici Pracini. We followed with two tracks from The Litter from Minneapolis, Minnesota in America. The Litter were very popular there, but apparently nowhere else very much at all. The two tracks were I'm So Glad and The Egyptian. They were off their 1967 album called Distortions, published by Warwick Productions of Minnesota. Now that song, I'm So Glad, began in the 1930s with a recording by Skip James, and it was covered very well by Cream. But that's by far my favourite version there by The Litter. Now here are the Matthew Sculler Band with a song called A Handful of People.

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I'll leave you with The Possum Scratchers, a band based in the Central Coast of New South Wales, and their cover of Route 66. Bye-bye, stay active, keep healthy, and keep supporting 2XX.

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5: 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Okay, back to the other Ollie for the episode. Hello, listeners. You're tuned into That's What I Call Science, the weekly radio and podcast show bringing you independent and interesting STEM, so that's science, technology, engineering, maths and medicine, from Lutruwita, Tasmania. 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So head on over to edge.org.au for more information about them. I'd like to begin today's episode by acknowledging the Palawa of Lutruwita, along with Aboriginal and Torres Strait Islander peoples Australia-wide. Carried by Aboriginal and Torres Strait Islander peoples and the land and sea which we call home is the world's oldest continuing living culture dating back to over 65,000 years. Aboriginal and Torres Strait Islander peoples were the first artists, scientists, creators, storytellers and so much more. We wish to firmly acknowledge that sovereignty was never ceded. This was and always will be Aboriginal and Torres Strait Islander land. My name is Dr. Ollie Dove and I'm joined today by my co-host Dr. Hannah Moore. And welcome back to our Young Tassie Scientist mini-series. Our guest today is helping us explore some of the most energetic and fascinating objects in the universe. She studies black holes and uses supercomputers to simulate entire galaxies from scratch. And the eagle-eared listeners among you may remember today's guest from an earlier appearance on Twix, but that was from when she was at the start of her PhD, and I'm excited to hear about how things have gone since. So I'm going to hand the mic on over to Hannah to introduce her more.
6: Thank you very much, Ollie, and welcome, Sophie. So joining us today is Sophie Young, a third-year PhD candidate in astrophysics at the University of Tasmania and a mentor with Young Tassie Scientists. Sophie's research sits in the field of computational astrophysics, which combines physics, mathematics, and coding to investigate processes that happen in space. Her work focuses on powerful jets of plasma launched by black holes. These jets can influence the evolution of entire galaxies by affecting the gas that would otherwise go on to form new stars. To study these distant and complex systems, Sophie uses supercomputers to create simulations of galaxies and black hole jets, helping astronomers understand what telescopes are actually observing when they look out into the universe. Alongside her research, Sophie is passionate about science outreach through Young Tassie Scientists, where she helps inspire the next generation of scientists and astronomers. So Sophie, welcome to That's What I Call Science. I'd love to start at the beginning. So I read a little bit about you, and you describe yourself as someone who really enjoyed puzzles when you were younger, but you didn't really know what it was that you wanted to do when you grew up, which is quite relatable. So how did that journey eventually lead you into studying astrophysics and black holes? And tell us a little bit about where it started with the puzzles and how you got to where you are now.
7: Yeah, thanks so much for having me back. I think as I was growing up, as you said, I really enjoyed puzzles and numbers and solving really complex ideas that just felt tricky in my brain. But when you finally hit that clicking point where everything falls nicely into place, I just think that's a really satisfying thing about doing science and puzzles in general. I think when I was getting to the end of high school, so year 10 or 11, I had absolutely no idea what I wanted to do afterwards, apart from knowing that I probably wanted to go to uni and probably wanted to study something vaguely science related. Through my school, I went to an engineering taster day just to see if that was something I'd be interested in. And one of the people that was running one of the sessions actually said halfway through, "Don't worry, engineering doesn't actually involve that much maths." And that kind of immediately turned me off it, even though that is something that a lot of people would go, "Oh, great, I don't want to do maths ever again after I leave high school." So after that, I decided just to go straight into a science degree, do a bit of everything, not really knowing exactly where I'd end up towards the end of it. And yeah, along the way, just fell into some little research projects and found something that I really enjoyed.
3: And I love that you did a shout out to maths then and an appreciation for maths because, yeah, maths is cool. Maths is great. And so we love always hearing that. Can you share with us a little bit about those research projects that you were engaged in along the way?
7: Yeah, so the university, as part of the science degree, offers something called the Dean's Summer Research Program. So this is an opportunity for undergraduate students studying science to find an academic or a supervisor who is offering a little 6 to 8 week project over the summer, and you get a little bit of a taste into what research looks like and the kind of things that you can do after your undergraduate degree. So I had a chat to a few of my lecturers and found one project that sounded really, really interesting, looking at something that I had never heard of as a topic and did not know anything about, and really, really enjoyed the experience. And I think 5 years later, I'm over halfway through my PhD working with the same research group on a very similar topic. So absolutely loved it and have stuck with it.
6: That's great to hear that you're still working with the same people as before. It's really important to keep up these relationships that you have with your supervisors. And it's one of the most important parts, I think, of a PhD is your relationship with your supervisor. So you're currently researching these things called plasma jets that are coming from black holes. A lot of the listeners will be familiar with black holes and what they are, but could you tell us a little bit about these plasma jets? Because I think when people hear the word jet, they're thinking about maybe an aeroplane, which obviously is not the case when we're talking about black holes. So maybe tell us a little bit about these plasma jets, please.
7: Yes, so just on that, with the plane analogy, I think one of my friends was trying to explain my research to their parents, and his dad then asked, "How do you get aeroplanes in a black hole?" So it is something that is quite a common misconception when people hear the words black hole jets. But yeah, we can effectively think of these black holes which lie at the centre of galaxies. Another name for them is active galactic nuclei. So you can break this down into the galactic nucleus, so the thing holding all of the stars and gas and dust in the centre of that galaxy. And then the active part is talking about whether that black hole is actively accreting material, so pulling that nearby gas and dust towards itself. And many of the listeners, when hearing about black holes, may have heard the term accretion disk, or even seen a photo of that sort of ring which hangs around near a black hole. So this is that dust getting pulled into the black hole, and it spins around the black hole, glows really, really brightly, gets very hot, and in some special cases, this can get pulled into the magnetic field of the black hole and then shot out at very, very high speeds as what we call jets. So these are made of that very hot, very bright plasma, and this gives off a lot of light, particularly at radio frequencies, and that's what we see with our telescopes here on Earth.
3: And in part two of today's interview, we're going to hear more about how you're using computers to study this. But one question that comes to mind is, with your current PhD research, does it look like how you expected to compared to 2 years ago when you were with us in your first year?
7: Yes. I think the PhD, as those of you who have done them yourselves will know, has quite a lot of twists and turns and things taking longer than you think they will in the beginning, and some things being quicker, some things not working out at all, and some things working out really, really well. So I think in general, it's following along how I thought it would. But as with any sort of research job, there are lots of unpredictabilities and different paths that you can take along the way.
6: Stick with us for part two as we dive into how Sophie uses powerful supercomputers to create entire virtual universes to study them.

0: You're listening to That's What I Call Science, and today we're talking about astrophysics. My name is Dr. Hannah Moore, and I'm joined by Dr. Ollie Dove, along with our expert guest, Sophie Young, from the University of Tasmania, who is also a young Tassie scientist. So, Sophie, going back to these black hole plasma jets, one thing I find fascinating that I read about them was that these jets can affect whether new stars form. Can you tell us a bit about how that works?
1: Yeah, so these jets can reach distances up to 10 times larger than the galaxy in which they are hosted. So these affect gas both right near the black hole, but also billions of light years away. So they can grow very large, very hot, and almost act as a way of stirring up the gas within the galaxy. So the way that most new stars form are when you get really dense clumps of gas quite close together, and as these collapse in on themselves, you start to get things like nuclear fusion, which are how new stars form. But if you've got a jet of plasma, which is very fast moving, going through these dense gas clouds, it can kind of almost act like it's blowing them out of the way. That makes sense. So adding a lot of turbulence and gas motions within the galaxy, preventing those clumps from collapsing in on themselves and forming new stars.
0: So interesting. Let's talk about your work with computers. You describe yourself as someone who creates pretend galaxies. What does that actually involve? And why can't we just observe these systems with telescopes instead?
1: Yeah, so the creation of galaxies, I suppose, is mostly done using coding. So what we do is, rather than just creating pretend jets, which can expand into effectively empty space, we need to put a realistic environment in the simulations that we're running. So give it some initial conditions which look maybe something like a galaxy. So as I said, with the star formation, you have all of these really dense clumps of gas and then regions between them which are less dense. And by putting a jet into that, you end up with these things like the turbulence that I mentioned earlier, and just having to seed that galaxy in a semi-realistic way. In terms of why we can't just look at these objects with telescopes, so whilst they can grow to tens or hundreds of times larger than galaxies, these systems are often very, very far away. So you can think of this as the further away it is, the smaller it looks to our telescopes. So most of these things effectively appear as a single dot or a blob of radio emission where you can't really work out any of the shapes, even for those really, really large jets, let alone being able to see what's going on within the galaxy and close to the black hole.
2: I have a question about the actual computer that you use. Earlier this year, I went to the National Museum of Computing in the UK, and I saw some of the earliest versions of computers that were as large as a room and the massive things that they had. It was incredible, and just the ingenuity that people had. And I'm very glad that nowadays we can have a laptop and move it around and it has such incredible processing space. But I also imagine that the data sets that you're working with are probably maybe too massive for a regular laptop. So do you have to use a special kind of computer or program?
1: Yeah, so the data products that we get from our simulations are very, very large, probably a couple of terabytes per jet simulation. So yes, these are run on Kunanyi, which is one of the supercomputers that is housed here at UTAS. And I think, as you say, this is probably about the size of a room and it lives somewhere up near Hill Street. Unfortunately, I have never been and visited, but I think that is definitely something that I should do during the PhD.
0: Are there any discoveries in astronomy that you're most excited about? Maybe it's your work, maybe it's someone else's work, or maybe there's a recent discovery that's been made that you're just like, oh my goodness, wow, like how exciting. Something that's happened maybe this year or the past few years.
1: Yeah, I think talking about my area in particular, so these large radio jets, there is something which has been, there have been a lot more discovered recently of these so-called giant radio galaxies. And these are growing probably close to trillions of light years in size. So these are probably 1,000 times larger than their host galaxy. And just figuring out what causes these objects to grow so, so much larger than the rest of the population of radio sources is some really exciting science, which is coming out at the moment. In terms of astronomy more generally, one thing that I always have a bit of a soft spot for, especially in terms of science outreach, because I think it's really cool, and I think a lot of children in particular and the general public find it really cool, is the study of exoplanets. So these are planets which orbit around stars, which are not our own sun, and being able to discover planets with all sorts of different features, so things like Jupiter, things like Mars, whether or not we can find a planet like Earth somewhere in our Milky Way, or even further afield.
2: So I just jumped up in my chair, which might have given you a bit of a jump scare, sorry, Sophie. But we had Erica Tickerson on the show, I think it was last year, and I recently interviewed her for a different podcast, and she studies exoplanets, and it was just, I find them so cool. They're very exciting. Go check out her episode as well, listeners. Can't remember it off the top of my head, but definitely worth, love the shout out for exoplanets. Now, looking back and thinking of the Sophie in first year that came on, That's What I Call Science, 2 years on, further in the PhD, if you could share a piece of advice with her about what's upcoming for the next 2 years in her life, what would you say to encourage her?
1: I think just keep going. The PhD feels like a long time, especially after you've come out of an undergrad degree, which has a lot more structure, and then into an honours, which is very busy but very fast. So just keep finding that motivation and you'll find your way through.
0: I would completely agree with that. And I think doing a PhD, in my opinion, it's a lot about resilience. Just keep on going, exactly as you said. So stick with us for part three as we hear about Sophie's work with the young Tassie scientists, why science outreach matters, and what it's like sharing the wonders of astrophysics with students across Tasmania.

0: You're listening to That's What I Call Science, and today we're talking about astrophysics. My name is Dr. Hannah Moore, and I'm joined by Dr. Ollie Dove, along with our expert guest, young Tassie scientist Sophie Young from the University of Tasmania. Let's talk about the young Tassie scientist. I was a young Tassie scientist back in 2021, a long time ago. You've been involved with the young Tassie scientists for a couple of years now. For the listeners, the YTS program aims to broaden the profile of science throughout Tasmania, and it provides insights into working as a scientist. So being part of YTS, it means that you get to travel to different parts of Tasmania and showcase your research to school students in a really fun and engaging way, and it's usually quite hands-on. What's your favourite thing about working with school students?
1: I just really love seeing their eyes light up when they learn about a completely new phenomenon, or maybe something that they've heard of or thought about but never had explained to them in sort of a more fun way than maybe their typical science lesson. I think in particular, one thing I really love about YTS is going to the rural schools. So I think one school that we went to last year had 12 students from K to 6, and it was just amazing seeing how engaged they were and how much they loved hearing about science from people who were from a world that they could barely imagine, just being from such a tiny town.
2: Did you experience anything like young Tassie scientists when you were at school?
1: Not that I can remember.
2: How do you think it would have impacted you if you had?
1: I think it definitely would have encouraged me to think about a science career slightly earlier. I think, as I mentioned at the start of the episode, I am someone who has never really had any idea what I want to do specifically when I grow up. So having those either role models or just people that are working in really specific areas of science and are passionate about their research and explaining it in a fun and accessible way, I think would have been really great for helping me decide on the future.
0: So talking about space science to young people can often be quite a tricky thing to do. And I actually have personal experience from that because part of my work involves Earth and space science education. Can you tell us a little bit about the activity that you run as part of the Young Tassie Scientists?
1: Yeah, so I try to break it down a little bit more. My presentation isn't necessarily about astrophysics, but I sort of start off by asking for ideas about what kind of scientists they can think of, and then explain a little bit about what I do and how I have to study space using a computer, because we can't necessarily work in a lab or go out and do field work like many other of the scientists that they might have named. In particular, I tell them that I do fluid dynamics, so focusing on what is a fluid, so different liquids and gases, getting examples, and in particular, that property of density, because that is really important in my work, talking about how these jets might enhance or hinder star formation within galaxies. And then I kind of bring it back to Earth to how we have to understand how different fluids or liquids of different densities and properties interact with each other. So some of you may have heard of the density tower. So this is kind of the crux of my demonstration, is combining liquids of different densities and seeing how they filter themselves out in terms of their density.
2: Now, kids are known for asking the best questions because they have no sense of being an imposter, no sense of shame, and they can go where their curiosity leads them, and it's so wonderful. And I wish we were, as a society, we could keep more of that as we move into adulthood. Are there any memorable questions that you've been asked that you really love and you kind of wish more adults asked you?
1: I guess going back to the exoplanets, I have this one poster that I bring out at the end of my presentation, which has, I guess it's mostly an artist's impression, but a range of different exoplanets. I think there are thousands of them on this poster, and all of the different sizes and shapes and colours. And that always gets an entire room of hands shooting in the air. I think anything from what is the hottest, what is the coldest, to what would happen if the Earth fell into a black hole, or are there aliens? All of the different questions that kids could come up with. I think because space is something that is almost feels a little bit science fiction, especially to a lot of children, The questions are endless, really.
2: The other podcast I mentioned earlier, it was a science fiction related podcast. So that's why I was talking to Erica about it. Well, then, speaking of aliens, do you believe in aliens?
1: I think the likelihood that Earth is the only planet in the entire universe to be able to host life is really, really tiny, especially given that we've already discovered over 5,000 different planets. The chances of not a single one of them, apart from Earth, hosting any sort of life is, I think, borderline impossible. But whether or not there's another species out there with cross-galaxy communication and intelligence and all of the sort of typical alien traits that you would see in the science fiction movies, I'm not sure.
2: No little green Martians walking around necessarily next door. Are there any recurring misinformation or misconceptions about space in general that you run into?
1: I guess I don't know if it's as much of a misconception, more of a misnomer perhaps, but getting called an astrologer or astrologist is one of the things that often bugs astronomers and astrophysicists in general.
2: We had Samuel Vernet on the episode before this, and he was asked, do you ever get, as a cosmologist, do you ever get mistaken as cosmetologist? And he was like, what's a cosmetologist? So it didn't happen. But then he went on to say the one that happens is astronomy and astrology, which is, so do people, you then get asked what star signs do you study and that sort of thing. Yeah, that must be a bit of a bug. I think, but yeah, I can totally understand the saying the wrong thing by accident. On the flip side then, is there anything about your work, be it about black holes or otherwise, that you would love for listeners to take away as their one nugget of fact from the episode?
1: I think sort of more broadly, just the importance of fundamental research and science. I think one thing that's really hard with astronomy in particular is getting the question of, okay, but how is this useful to my life? So I think it's really important to get across, especially when you're involved in the science outreach side of things, is it's such an interesting topic and we learn so much from doing this kind of research in the most extreme environments, and it leads to all of those technological developments further down the track, even if it doesn't directly have those tangible benefits to everyday society or existence.
2: Hard agree on that one, especially in ecology. Some people are like, why would we care about birds? And it's like, no, it's worth studying. And so thank you so much, Sophie. That's a great place to leave the episode today on Fund All Research. If you're out there with a lot of money, scientists want it. So thank you, listeners, for tuning in to That's What I Call Science. We love bringing you STEM-related content and hope you enjoyed the show. 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My name is Dr. Ollie Dove, and I'd like to thank my co-host, Dr. Hannah Moore, and our expert guest, Sophie Young. And thank you, Sophie, for coming back. We clearly can't have done a horrific job last time that you said yes again. 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
1: Good morning, I'm Laura Devoy. The Federal Treasurer says taxpayers will not foot the bill for Labor's gambling reforms. The Coalition Party Room is expected to this morning sign off on a number of amendments to the legislation, including the establishment of an opt-out service. But concerns have been raised over who would pay for the register. Jim Chalmers told the ABC it won't be taxpayers.
2: Well, the Minister has outlined a way of cost recovery from industry. It won't be Australian taxpayers who pay for the additional resources that we are deploying here in this really important area. This will be cost recovered from the gambling industry itself, so that Australians aren't asked to pay for it.
1: One Nation has announced it would cut the tobacco excise by 75% and freeze indexation for 3 years. In a statement, Leader Pauline Hanson took aim at Labor's tobacco tax, which adds over $30 to the price of a standard 20-pack of cigarettes. She says the federal government has handed a multi-billion dollar market to organised crime while excise revenue collapses. US President Donald Trump has threatened to bomb Oman if it gets in the way of his efforts to end the war with Iran. The comments were made during a phone interview with Fox News.

0: would modernise the ANU Act and strengthen accountability, representation, appointment processes and institutional culture. Just yesterday, the university appointed a new chancellor to replace Julie Bishop, who resigned in May amid multiple inquiries into ANU's governance. Legislation to update the ANU Act will be introduced to federal parliament later this year. New research shows nearly one in two Australian women living with female-specific health conditions are also battling significant mental health challenges. Nearly half of endometriosis sufferers reported depression and anxiety. Among those with polyendocrine metabolic ovarian syndrome, formerly known as PCOS, 47% reported depression and 39% anxiety. Report co-author Professor Bronwyn Graham says the health sector needs to respond to the full psychological impact of the conditions.
1: For women with endometriosis, we see elevated rates not only of depression and anxiety, but also autism, OCD, ADHD, premenstrual dysphoric disorder, and suicide or self-harm.
0: Today marks the 60th anniversary of one of the most significant battles fought by Australians in the Vietnam War. On the 18th of August 1966, the Royal Australian Regiment defeated North Vietnamese and Viet Cong troops in the Long Tan rubber plantation. 18 Australians were killed and 24 wounded, the highest number of casualties in any one engagement in the war. On the Vietnamese side, at least 245 were killed, an estimated 350 wounded and 3 captured. Turning to sport, in tennis, Alex de Minaur is through to the round of 16 at the Cincinnati Open after a straight sets win over Arthur Ferry this morning. Rinki Hijikata's third round match is scheduled to get underway shortly. And in the NRLW, Canterbury Bankstown Bulldogs forward Tamika Jones and Brisbane Broncos prop Brianna Clark have both accepted two-match bans.
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4: And the weather forecast for Tuesday, the 18th of August. Today, a top of 16 and showers. For Wednesday, 3 to 18, the range and partly cloudy. I think there's a possible shower there. For Thursday, 4 to 6 to 17 and showers. For Friday, 3 to 17 and cloudy. Saturday, partly cloudy, 1 to 18. Sunday, partly cloudy and 1 to 17. And Monday, possible shower, 2 to 17. And that's the weather. And on this program, we acknowledge and honour the Ngunnawal and the Ngambri elders, past and present. And Tom, there's more rain on the way.
5: 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And we're still celebrating the fact that we had about 30 to 40 millimetres of rain right across much of southern Australia, which was very widespread. And still a little bit of rain hanging around, and even though we're going into El Nino. But that's one of the topics we will touch on today, because we have our favourite paleoclimatologist, Bradley Opdyke, in the studio from this Margaret and I here, of course, as usual. And Bradley is from the Research School of Earth Science and at the Australian National University. And we've got a whole swag of climate change topics to talk about. We might have some students listening to us today from Sydney University. Okay. Might. So there you go. You better be on your toes.

0: Sadly.
1: Alrighty.
0: And but welcome back. And you've been to America to see your mum.
1: That's right. Yeah.
0: So you're all refreshed and raring to go and optimistic.
1: Oh,
0: and
1: definitely.
0: It is National Science Week, so that's very appropriate.
1: Absolutely.
0: And the show just before us just now, that's what I call science, the Women in Science, was an excellent show. I listened to parts of it, and you can check it up on our program, go back to the program and listen, have a listen to that. And the other thing is in New South Wales, the New South Wales Government Save Our Species program has got a special newsletter on the National Science Week, and they've got a whole lot of topics, and you only need to go to environment.newsouthwales.gov.au, SOS, Save Our Species, and you could just Google Save Our Species newsletter, and if you with AI, you'll probably get straight onto it anyway, and then you can subscribe to it, and they've got a whole lot of science topics, H5 bird flu, conservation experts showcasing protection of one of our petrels, discover how we're supporting river red gums in the Hunter Valley, it almost disappeared, learn how to help protect the wax cap fungi. There's 9 species of wax cap fungi which are threatened now, disappearing. Look for the glossy black cockatoos and test your knowledge and guess which species we're on in for World Lizard Day. So all that is in the newsletter for the SOS, Saving Our Species newsletter. Okay, Margaret, you've got one?
2: I got the Botanic Gardens Talk, Tom, and this is Thursday the 20th of August, 12:30 at the Theatrette, and Professor Marcel Cardello will be talking about Grevillea and Hakea, the story of a remarkable evolutionary radiation. And he will tell the story of the Grevillea and Hakea genera, including their origins.
0: That should be interesting.
2: Yes, their evolutionary history.
0: It's hard to tell them apart, the Hakeas and the Grevilleas.
2: Yeah.
0: Or the Hakeas and the bottle brush, I should say.
2: Yeah, they're everywhere in Australia and Africa.
0: Mm.
2: And I don't know if they're in South America. They're not, are they?
0: I don't know. And I won't hazard a guess.
2: Not in New Zealand. So, it's quite distinct.
0: And in a little bit of good news, and in Australia, a home battery boom has helped cut wholesale prices by a half. So that's the heading. And it's all about the fact that in the last 12 months, with the Commonwealth Government's subsidy program for home batteries, in the last 12 months, there have been 500,000 batteries installed. And, of course, Australia is still the leader in rooftop solar. More than 1 in 3 households in Australia have solar cells on their roofs. And as I said before, the wholesale price of energy has fallen by 47% in the last 12 months. So you can find all that by going to e360.yale.edu and e60.yale.edu. And the heading is, in Australia, a home battery boom has helped cut wholesale prices, power prices in half. So there you go. And just another gentle reminder that all the Landcare activities are advertised on the Landcare calendar, landcareact1word.org.au. So, Margaret, have you got another one?
2: No, Tom, but I'm just wondering if everybody has been watching the interesting series on SBS about atomic testing around the world. Australia was quite notable by its absence on this series, but it was very interesting to see the amount of guinea pigs that were subjected to atomic testing in US Pacific, Russia, mm-hmm. you know, various other countries. I think we did. There was one little picture of the Montebello.
0: Yep. Well, you can talk to Bradley more about that. I think, Bradley, you've been there, haven't you?
1: Well, I've sailed by it, yeah. I've taken samples from the seafloor nearby.
0: And, Bradley, do you have any newsy things or events or anything that you want to highlight?
1: No Watsons, no.
0: Okay, and the Canberra Indian Miner Trap Building Workshop is on. And Indian Miner, of course, is a very, very troublesome, very worrying feral bird. And on Saturday the 12th of September, that Indian Miner Action Group is providing a workshop so you can build your own trap and you can operate the trap as well. And you only need – that'll be on 12th of September, which is a Saturday, at the Arana School in Unwin Place in Western Creek, at the O-R-A-N-A, Arana School. If you want to know about it, just – all you have to do is email the president, and not the president, but it's just president@indianmineraction.org.au. president@indianmineraction, indianmineraction.org.au, and give them your name and phone number, and you can register for that. Workshop, free workshop, of course.
2: Tom, we could go to an early break.
0: Okay. Oh, and Margaret, we might as well mention now that next week we have Erin Brinkley and Georgiana Story. Erin is from the Upper Shoalhaven Landcare Coordinator, that's east of us towards the coast. Georgiana is from the Upper Murrumbidgee Landcare, and she's a coordinator, the Landcare Network just south of the ACT. And they're both coming in to talk about the Southern Tablelands Tree Start Growers Network, Tree Start. And we're going to talk to them next week on Radio Landcare because they're looking for volunteers who will look after boxes of plants that have got seeds in them. And all they have to do is water them. And then someone picks them up when they're all ready. And they're aiming to produce something like 30,000 plants, which will be provided to land care groups in our region. So,
2: well, we'll need all the tree planting we can get after the 2020 fires.
0: That's right.
2: Many areas. Destroyed so much.
0: Okay. Anyway, People Powered Radio, 2XFM 98.3. And very important, we've had our – we're 50 years and 5 weeks old in 2XX. And on the September to the 6th to the 13th, Margaret, we've got a radiothon, and we'll be asking people to subscribe, to become subscribers. We want to get a certain number of people, a new target for subscribers, and we're also, you know, looking for donations. And of course,
2: Tom, you've got your lovely 2XX top.
0: Oh, yes.
1: You've got your jumper on.
0: Good point. 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
2: with 2XX.
0: Advertising 2XX community radio on them. And yes, Margaret, I'll get you one, and you can do that. So there you go, People Powered Radio. And of course, we've got Bradley Updike. He's waiting patiently to talk about climate change topics. And we'll have a bit of music. I can't remember who we've got first. Oh, Larry Adler, medley.
2: Larry.

0: Okay, yes, Larry Adler very slowly drifts into the background. That was a medley, Red Sails in the Sunset, I'm sure you, everyone had recognised, and I'll Never Say Never Again, which I don't understand. Back to Radiolink here. Radiolink here, people-powered radio, 2XXFM 98.3, Tom and Margaret and Dr. Professor Bradley Opdyke, paleoclimatologist from the Australian National University, and we're doing climate change topics, Margaret. Where yes. Are we starting?
1: Well, just before we do, Larry Adler, master of the mouth organ.
0: Mm.
1: And it's amazing what he could do with just a mouth organ. It is, I was always amazed by him. Right, well, Bradley, it's good to have you back again.
2: Well, thank you.
1: And it's been quite a while because you've been over to
2: the States in the summertime, yeah. And what a summer it's been in the Northern Hemisphere.
1: Yeah.
2: And so, yeah, we're going to talk about that. And what it's just been extraordinary as a climate scientist to watch the data come in day by day. One of the things my mother loves watching is the Weather Channel.
1: Yeah.
2: And so you'd have all these records that would be tumbling every day on the Weather Channel. And most of it in America, on the east half of the country, were rainfall records.
1: Yeah.
2: And so the old records would be sort of an inch and a half, 2 inches in the old money. And the new record would be 8 inches or 10 inches of rain. And, not incremental, almost an order of magnitude change. And for me, as a climate scientist, just sitting back in my mother's living room watching this, thinking, this is one of the clearest symptoms of a heating planet that you could point your finger to.
1: Yeah.
2: Because these aren't named storms.
1: Yeah.
2: These are just normal trains of thunderstorms delivering that kind of rainfall in 24 hours. And they just had another one of those types of storms in Japan, which closed Narita Airport. They had 40 centimeters of rain in 24 hours.
1: Mm.
2: And it's this kind of thing that's just staggering. And this was happening day after day. So it really wasn't news, but it was causing flash flooding to extents that nobody had ever seen before in some of these small catchments.
1: Yeah.
2: And you'd have these people coming on going, I never saw that creek get so high before, and of course it hadn't because they've never had that kind of rainfall in such a short amount of time. And on the north side of this, of course, Canada was burning.
1: Yeah.
2: And it was burning from the Rockies all the way across for thousands of kilometers to the east. And huge plumes of smoke, which now the Weather Channel captures beautifully in their satellite imagery. And they can track it covering tens of thousands of square kilometers just with the smoke. And, of course, New York was impacted just days before the final of the World Cup final that was in the sort of New York, New Jersey stadium there. And they were worried that the smoke from the Canadian wildfires would impact that game. So it, really astounding. So we should move to Europe, of course. And one of the things you learn in paleoclimate is that in a warming world, the climate zones expand. So the tropics expand and those dry areas that form the deserts, they move a little bit further north. And, of course, the poles warm, and the temperate areas move further north as well, and ice disappears. And so we're watching that happen almost day by day. I mean, it's just incredible. I honestly didn't think I'd live to see that, but this is precisely what we were predicting. And so you've got these high-pressure ridges setting up over the Mediterranean that are channeling hot air from off the Sahara Desert into southern Europe.
1: Mm.
2: And that's now extending into northern Europe. And so, of course, we had, during this time, we had fires from Portugal, Spain, France, Greece, Turkey. And firefighters dying in at least three of those countries. There were fatalities of firefighters. 20,000 people at least dying of heat stress because a lot of these countries just don't have air conditioning, like particularly northern France and Great Britain.
1: Yeah.
2: And so it's all happening, folks. The climate catastrophe is here.
1: Well, we've had on SBS the talk from people who have experienced the flooding in central New South Wales.
2: Right, right.
1: And up in the north there.
2: But, the pictures coming in from just to the west of Madrid, the fires that were happening there. And you may have heard about the fires in the south of France near Bordeaux. Well, those fires were not, you think about it, Bordeaux as almost a coastal city. It's not quite.
1: Mm.
2: I actually thought that the fires were probably inland from Bordeaux, sort of to the east. But the maps that you showed me this morning stunned me because I didn't realize that the fires were actually on the seaward side of Bordeaux that were so bad. And I was thinking, wow, that's amazing. And it makes sense that they would have been so bad because that would be in terms of population impact.
3: Yeah.
2: And so estimates of something like between the areas around Madrid and the areas around Bordeaux, that something like 200,000 people were forced to evacuate. And of course, hundreds of homes were wiped out, which of course we're familiar with here in the ACT in terms of seeing bushfire impacts on that scale. But it's a different biota. It's somewhat surprising because these aren't biota that were made to burn like the eucalypts are. These are burning just because it's dry.
1: Yeah. And they don't regenerate.
2: No, they just die.
1: Yeah.
2: And the other spectacular thing that's happening in Northern Europe, and of course this has happened for several years now, is that the rivers are drying up. The great rivers of Europe are...
1: The Rhine.
2: The Rhine, the Danube.
1: Yeah.
2: They're...
1: Mudflats.
2: The mudflats. And it's really... just extraordinary. And of course, this has huge economic impacts because these are vital transport routes for moving goods around Europe.
1: Yeah.
2: And so they don't have that now, and they have to shift things to trucks. And of course, that's not as efficient by any stretch of the imagination. And so there's all these cascading effects, and it's just, it's in your face. A disaster.
1: Yeah.
2: Yeah.
1: Something has occurred to me about the flooding in New South Wales and the rain we've had across the inland last year and the flooding last year through America, North America. You know, in the paleo era, a long time ago, there was an inland sea.
2: Yes, there was.
1: In Australia and in America.
2: Yeah.
1: And was that at the same time?
2: It was. Sea level was much, much higher during the Cretaceous, so say 100 million years ago.
1: Yeah.
2: And there were inland seas. The continents were flooded through the interior of the U.S., and through the interior of Australia. So a lot of those sediments that they mine the opals out of were laid down during this inland sea time.
1: It's the Grand Canyon is evidence of a huge movement of water at some stage, digging that out.
2: Well, that's a recent phenomenon.
1: Is it?
2: Yeah, yeah.
1: But from the last ice age?
2: Actually, it's happening to this day. What happened with the Grand Canyon?
1: It's and I suppose so it's deep. Changing.
2: Yeah, yeah. It's a fun topic, which we probably don't have time to go into. But
1: all right.
2: But we subducted a triple junction, and we end up with this big thermal heating going on underneath that section of Western U.S. So within the past 10 million years or so, that whole area has come up thousands of meters.
1: Really?
2: Yeah. And it's you know, happened on a human time scale relatively slowly. But what's fun about it is that in the Grand Canyon, it preserves the meanders. And meandering streams are low gradient streams.
1: Yeah.
2: Okay. Whereas the Colorado River today is actually a relatively high gradient stream.
1: Right.
2: But it captures those meanders in the Grand Canyon and those very steep walls. But what that tells you from a geomorphology point of view is that that whole area has come up and the streams have gone down. We have a small example of that in the Molonglo Gorge just over here near Queanbeyan, where that horse block to the east of Queanbeyan and between us and Lake George has come up just in the last million years.
1: Really?
2: And yeah, and Molonglo Gorge has cut down through it.
0: Yeah, the Queanbeyan fault. That's F-A-U-L-T, right. Fault.
2: Fault, yeah, has moved. And that's one of the things we've been studying in our Lake George project is how young that faulting really is.
1: Right.
2: Yeah.
0: It's connected, I think, to the Lake George one.
2: Absolutely. Mm. Yeah, yeah, it's all part of the same block, yeah. And they both, the thrusts come towards Queanbeyan on the west side of that block and the east side over by Lake George.
0: Our house is right on the base of the escarpment.
2: Right.
0: Right on the fault.
2: Right.
0: 9:29. Will we go to a music break?
1: Yes.
0: Okay. Yes, it's National Science Week, and this is Radio Landcare, people-powered radio, Tom and Margaret, and we've got Professor Bradley Opdyke, paleoclimatologist, and we're doing climate change topics. And I think we've got Harry Belafonte singing.
2: I like Harry.
0: And Harry Belafonte is going to sing The Cotton Fields.

0: Okay, Harry Belafonte, and of course that was Cotton Fields. That was quite enjoyable. And welcome back to Radio Landcare, people, powered radio 2XX, FM 98.3. 2XX is 50 years and 5 weeks old. And Wikipedia, remember Wikipedia, its 25th birthday. And something like 250,000 people volunteered to write and to edit and fact-check 65 million articles across the world. So there you go. Congratulations, Wikipedia, for 25th birthday. They do need donations because there are costs involved. WikimediaFoundation.org. WikimediaFoundation is all one word, .org. If you want to support the fount of truth. Isn't that right, Margaret? The fount of truth. Wikipedia. Good on you, Wikipedia. Okay, Margaret, where are we going now with climate change topic with Bradley?
1: Well, Tom, in the Saturday paper there was another obituary to the Geordie's resolution ship, which did the coring that Bradley was involved in. And Bradley, I just wondered if you wanted to add anything to that.
2: Yeah, I certainly do. There are a lot of people that read the Saturday paper, and I got that that sent to me from a number of directions. Yeah, I've spent 6 months of my life on the Geordie's resolution, and
1: it's now being sent to the scrapyard.
2: It's now getting sent to the scrapyard, and that whole program is really on the rocks. So I could give a whole hour long lecture on why it's important, but just a few highlights. It operated since 1978, so. Yeah. It was sort of,
1: and it wasn't due to retire until 28.
2: True, so it was almost 50 years old, and that's as old as a ship's hull insurance companies will insure.
1: Yeah.
2: So they would have liked to have seen it just keep going, at least the scientific community. So let's drop back and talk about why it's so important. Almost all the climate records. In the detailed climate records that have been published in the last 50 years had their source material collected by the Geordie's resolution. Mm. I don't know if this has been collated yet, but my guess would be probably 90% of the high resolution records would have come from material that was gathered by that ship, including some of my own. And it was like a moonshot. It was humanity's mission to find out the history of planet Earth.
1: Mm-hmm.
2: I mean, if you look at terrestrial records, you get bits and pieces, little snapshots here and there. But what the Geordie's resolution allowed us to do was to tie all those snapshots together in great detail. We know, because of the Geordie's resolution, down to a resolution of 10,000 years, over almost 100 million years, very precisely what the climate was doing on a global basis. It's an staggering amount of data, and it's really important. It's the data that allows us to say how warm it will get if we double CO2 in the atmosphere.
1: Mm.
2: If we didn't have this data, we really wouldn't be that sure.
1: No.
2: And so it breaks my heart for a whole lot of reasons, because one, it had phenomenal backing from the scientific community. Two, it was just tremendously successful. Three, it was probably in many ways, in terms of the science it produced, more important than the Apollo missions and continued to be. So if you were going to rank different scientific programs, international scientific programs, the Geordie's resolution and the ocean drilling program would have to rank up really, really high up near the top.
1: Mm.
2: And the fact that the political climate in the U.S. is so toxic now, where higher education is literally under attack and research is literally under attack and being undermined and defunded. It's scary, really, really scary. The changes in the funding in the U.S. has been devastating.
1: Yeah.
2: Absolutely devastating. And there's no other way, there's no way to sugarcoat it.
1: Well, I've been continually surprised by the news coming out. I mean, the attacks on things like the Smithsonian Museum.
2: And, you know, they're basically talking about taking $1 trillion out of the NSF funding, their National Science Foundation funding, which you might as well just close down the National Science Foundation. You talk about a successful program. I mean, many of the advances for humanity have had their seeds in NSF funding over the past 50 years. And so what you see, if you look at it from an American political context, the people that are taking power in the U.S. hold up basically Alabama and Mississippi as their role models for a way that a minority can stay in power over a majority. And what they've decided is that undermining education is the way to go if they want to maintain power. And it's bad news. Really, really devastating bad news.
1: I spent some time in the South in my youth. And at that stage, people were still saying, hold on to your Confederate money, boys. The South will rise again. Well, it's rising again, I think.
2: Well, in a way, yeah. It boggles the imagination. You'd think, how can this possibly happen? But it's happening.
1: Well, in terms of the work of the Joides Resolution, I understand that there are some countries trying to put together science in some countries.
2: Yeah, and the program here in Australia still exists.
1: But we haven't talking about hiring ships.
2: Yeah, exactly. But we haven't got a drill ship, so it becomes very awkward and inefficient.
1: And we've lost all that expertise of those blokes that actually ran the ship.
2: That's right.
1: And did the drilling.
2: That's right.
1: And they were no less scientists than the people who.
2: And it was beautiful, Martin, watching those guys work. It was a ballet. Just sort of putting those cores in, and they were so efficient at it. They've been doing it for decades. And when the Japanese actually built a drill ship a decade or so ago, maybe a little bit more, and they just couldn't match that kind of efficiency, that kind of experience teaches you. The Chinese have just built a drill ship that's very Joides Resolution-like, and the hope is that maybe, just maybe, they'll invite international scientists to participate with that.
1: And you still got half of every drill core put in storage for later.
2: That's right. There's three big core repositories. There's one in Japan, one in Texas, and one in Bremen in Germany that store kilometers and kilometers of core. So we do have a big archive to still work on.
1: That's
2: fantastic. But you talk about taking the wind out of our sails. It's been devastating. Really devastating.
1: All right. Moving right along.
2: Yeah.
1: What else do you want to cover in this?
2: Well, I think we want to mention the El Niños. I've mentioned it a number of times on this program, how the dry side of the El Nino has been sort of declawed because the water that's left behind when all that water moves to the east is no longer as cold.
1: Yeah.
2: So our droughts are no longer as severe as they were. The poster child for the bad El Nino drought is 1983.
1: Right.
2: And in that year, we got around 200 mils of rain. And we've already exceeded that this year. And I was looking that up this morning. I was telling Tom. And so even though this is, quote unquote, the super El Nino, blah, blah, blah, blah, it won't be as bad a drought as 1983. We've already got more rain than we got in 1983. So that's the good news.
1: Yeah.
2: Just sort of the flip side of that is that when we get the La Ninas, when the moisture comes back, is when we'll start to see that flooding here in Australia again, and where you end up with tens of centimeters of rain in 24 hours just in a normal rainstorm. So we have that to look forward to on the flip side of this. So,
1: Well, one of the people who the SBS interviewed for that show on Liz Moore and all that had the measurements, the flood measurements, each of the big floods we've had.
2: Right.
1: Up his stairwells out the back.
2: Yeah.
1: And he, you know, it was quite amazing how different, how much higher it went each time.
2: Yeah, no, it would be interesting to see how many cities around the world and in Australia get Gundagai'd.
1: Yeah.
2: So they have to move uphill. And so that's something that's going to happen. We're going to have to adapt in various ways. One of the things that's also in the news that you gave me was this ruling that came down protecting these guys that wanted to build a seawall.
1: Yes.
2: And again, it's one of those things that we actually understand really well, that building seawalls is a really, really bad idea.
1: They won a case.
2: They won a court case, and it's, you talk about a bad
1: Land and Environment Court. But
2: right.
1: I was wondering whether that can be taken to a higher court.
2: Maybe it can, but it's just a really bad precedent because it doesn't work in the long run.
1: There's a end result on each end of the
2: wall. That's right.
1: Where the sea has been prevented from doing it, so it makes it worse on both ends.
2: That's right, yeah.
1: You'd end up having a seawall all the way along the coast.
2: What worries me is what happened in New Jersey, where all the taxpayers of New Jersey are paying for the sand replenishment to maintain the barrier islands where they are along the Jersey shore. And it costs them more than $100 million a year just to keep those barrier islands from shifting inland because sea level's coming up.
1: They must be putting down deep holes to try and find a bedrock.
2: No.
1: They're not.
2: No.
1: So that means that the sea will come round the end of the wall and undermine the wall.
2: Right.
1: Yes.
2: Yeah.
1: So the wall will end up being floated out.
2: Yes, right.
1: All right. We've got to go to a break. Tom.
0: Okay, and People Powered Radio Link here, 2XXFM, and Tom and Margaret, and we are talking with Dr. Bradley Opdyke, paleoclimatologist, about climate change topics, and it is National Science Week, and we talked about the joyous resolution.
2: Joyous
0: resolution. We're celebrating the fact that a wonderful...
1: We're not celebrating.
0: We're celebrating the fact that we got a wonderful... acknowledge the fact that we got a lot of data, data, and now we know that, for instance, that I suppose it's a thought for Science Week, that changes in even in the mass extinctions over hundreds of millions of years are due to changes, largely due to changes in carbon dioxide and greenhouse gases in the atmosphere.
2: They certainly can be, yeah.
0: Dramatically. There's a thought for Science Week, and the other thing is, there is a lot of collaboration with China and hopefully and the rest of the world on science.
2: That's right.
0: There's a lot of areas. I see many, many articles.
2: Yeah.
0: So hopefully we'll get that boat that China's building moving and pick up the slack.
2: Yeah.
0: And anyway, you heard all that on Radio Link. Here, let's play a little bit of music. And look, let's play Frankie and Johnny.
3: And when I told them how beautiful you are,

0: that from this great big world you've chosen.
1: Okay, well, back to Radio Link. I think we'll call that a non-event in terms of music. That was a Frank Sinatra, but it's trying to lull us to sleep, I think, but we're not going to go to sleep, Margaret and I, because we've got Professor Bradley Opdyke in the studio and we're still talking about climate change topics. And don't forget that we've got our 2XX, he's 50 years old, but we've got our big radiothon coming up on September the 6th and the 13th, and we've got some very clear objectives, and one of them is to increase the number of subscribers and donators. So go to the website 2xfm.org.au. Margaret.
2: And the book for the week is called Being, and subtitled Why It's Harder to Be a Human Than a Hamster or a Herring. And this is a father-daughter effort by Rachel and Ross Menzies. And both of them are very highly qualified psychologists. And the book is briefly an existential approach to the basic psychological problems that assault us all, despite the distractions of the cultural environment around us, very distracting cultural environment at the moment. And it has some very good, interesting healing strategies. I recommend it. It came out this year, and it's from Sydney by Alan and Unwin. Being, and why it's harder to be human than a hamster or a herring. And back to Bradley. And Bradley, there was an article in one of the papers that I pulled out about, what was it? I've forgotten.
3: Emissions.
2: The sort of
3: hidden emissions. And so one of the things, I mean, we've known about it for a long time, but that it's difficult to model in the sense that there wasn't that much data on when things would flip. So let me elaborate. We're talking about high latitudes. We're talking about places that accumulate peat. You know, sort of tundra. Imagine tundra-type situations, places where it used to be only warm a little bit of the time. So you can think about in temperate areas and in the tropics, organic matter rots. And what I mean by that is it just reoxidizes. So if you lay down a bunch of organic matter, it rots and then the CO2 goes back into the atmosphere right away, pretty much, because it doesn't build up unless you're in a swamp situation. Whereas in high latitudes, what will happen is that organic matter, even though it's growing slowly, much, much more slowly than the temperate or tropical regions, it doesn't rot because the bacteria hate it when it's cold. So it builds up. So peat bogs, you know, those chunks of peat in places like Ireland that they used to heat their houses with and still do in places like the Falklands.
2: This is the difficulty of putting down or designing models for the climate.
3: Yeah, I'll get there. So what the models would do was assign that as a sink, because those peat and soil situations were actually accumulating organic matter. So what they haven't captured is the fact that now that it's warmed up so much in those high latitudes, that the situation has flipped so that organic matter is now oxidizing and oxidizing pretty quickly. So it's actually putting CO2 back into the atmosphere instead of trapping it. And so that hasn't been well parameterized in the models or parameterized at all.
2: Well,
3: so we have a flux that's happening that isn't getting captured by the climate models.
2: What about fires?
3: Fires are also really difficult.
2: Not been captured.
3: Yeah.
2: So that's a big contribution.
3: Well, it's a contribution, but what one of the things, if you study the relative fluxes, even though all these fires seem big to us, all the coal and oil and gas that we burn is much, much larger every year.
2: What about volcanic?
3: No, that's trivial.
2: Really?
3: Yeah.
2: Even the Tonga?
3: Oh, yeah. Okay. I mean, yeah, yeah. I mean, they're measurable, and we can talk, but in terms of the big picture fluxes, they're small blips.
2: What about atomic testing?
3: No.
2: There's been a huge amount of that in the 50s, 60s.
3: Well, from a relatively low baseline, yes. But in other words, there was no atomic testing before. But again, in terms of a CO2 flux, no, insignificant.
2: All right. Okay. Yeah. But I can now see why. those processes haven't been entered onto the IT.
3: Right, right. I mean, they're sort of nice to haves, but you don't. In terms of getting the big picture,
2: yeah,
3: they don't have to be there.
2: Okay. What else did we have that we haven't covered there?
3: Tom sent a couple articles through. We were just talking about greenwashing of climate certification ending. And so it's just an article that talks about how easy it was for different companies that said that they were doing the right thing vis-a-vis reducing their CO2 outputs are not allowed to bluff their way through that as much anymore. So that's good news. So Tom's good at pulling together the good news climate.
2: And the
3: other one is
2: about
3: PFAS and how you can grow different types of things, including hemp, to actually take PFAS out of these forever chemicals that you don't want in your drinking water and in your body because they cause cancer.
2: So they're trying to, in terms of regenerating agricultural land,
3: right?
2: What they're doing is ground rock boron and spreading
1: biochar.
2: Hemp and then biocharring the resulting cutting, mm-hmm. vegetation cutting,
3: yeah.
2: and then spreading that on agricultural land.
3: Right.
2: So that does help a lot and could yeah. help.
3: And just one of the things they found out about firefighters that were exposed to a lot of this PFAS, one of the important data that they got was that women weren't suffering from cancer as much as the male firefighters. And what it had to do was menstruating. And what they found was that the male firefighters that gave blood didn't get as much cancer. So if you're worried about that you're exposed to these PFAS chemicals when you were fighting fires or something like that, giving blood is a great way to actually clear it out of your system.
2: Yeah.
3: Yeah. Which is really interesting. It's just good to know.
2: Yeah, that's right.
1: Of course, the double whammy is the fact that the rock dust will actually also effectively take carbon dioxide out of the atmosphere.
3: If it's the right kind of rock dust, yeah.
1: Not acidic, but the alkalinic.
3: The sort of mafic, sort of basaltic kind of rock dust, yeah.
1: And you've got the carbonic acid,
3: yes.
1: carbon dioxide in the atmosphere, which falls to Earth in the rain.
3: That's right. Hmm. Yeah.
1: So they make some pretty big claims in this article. You know, they're saying if that is done, it could make a double whammy, taking 10.5 million metric tons of carbon dioxide each year out of the earth with these remediation methods. And a cost. There is a cost, of course. There is a cost.
3: Well, the problem with that is that you want to grind up the rock,
1: yeah,
3: so that you get a surface, and of course that takes energy. So, yeah, if you could do that without using a fossil fuel energy source, then maybe you can make that work. But right now, that's an iffy proposition.
1: Yeah.
3: Yeah.
2: just before, no, we don't have time. It's 9:59.
1: Okay. And thank you very much, Bradley, Professor Dr. Bradley Opdyke, paleoclimatologist from the Australian National University Research School of Earth Science. We're talking about some climate change topics, and Bradley, we'll have you back again in a couple of months' time, all going well.
3: Hope so.
1: And that would be fantastic. And, of course, next week we've got Aaron and Georgiana to talk about the wonderful big coalition of organisations, land care organisations, that are growing tens of thousands of plants for land care.
4: 5% and freeze indexation for 3 years. Leader Pauline Hanson said the federal government had handed a multi-billion dollar market to organised crime. Jim Chalmers says the government's focus is elsewhere.
5: The government's focus is on law and order, enforcement and compliance, more than $350 million in extra resources. Some recent successes when it comes to cracking down on illicit tobacco, but we still have a lot of work to do. It is still a very substantial challenge and we're addressing it the best we can.
4: The federal government is releasing two consultation papers which will help shape the next phase of Australia's fuel security agenda. It's seeking feedback on key design features of three major measures. They are establishing the Australian Fuel Security Reserve, increasing the minimum stockholding obligation, and supporting the continued operation of Australia's two remaining refineries beyond 2030. The Prime Minister announced the $10.7 billion fuel security and resilience package in May. The Australian Federal Police has confirmed it will investigate the leaking of correspondence between Japanese and Australian diplomats. Prime Minister Anthony Albanese came under fire for comments made on a podcast released last month about two crown melons gifted to him by his Japanese counterpart, Sanae Takeuchi. The coalition asked the AFP to investigate how a diplomatic cable from Japan, which said Tokyo was not offended by the comments, wound up in the media. In a letter to Senator James Patterson, the AFP said his correspondence has been